come back and love me. Come back and love me, darling. Whoa, Elliot Sharp not playing on that one. But it was recorded in 1955 when he was still a wee boy. But that featured the wonderful guitar playing of Hubert Sumlin. And I will be talking with Elliot, and Hubert will be mentioned. So that's why I'm playing him, because Elliot did actually make some music with Hubert Sumlin as well. Not sure we've got any to play on this show, but I just thought you should hear a fantastic start to the show. And that was Howlin' Wolf with a wee song called Who Will Be Next? And that might pose the question, who will be next? And in fact, it does. So we're going to hear something from Elliot. Elliot has a record label called Zoar. And we're going to hear something from Syndicate All Guitars. Just a wee track, and it features 12 players. And I'm going to play this track, and then I might tell you a wee bit more about it. How about that? Is that all right with you? Let's just try it.

Syndicate All Guitars, and that was F, All Guitars F, from a release that came out not so long ago on the Zohar label. You can go to Zohar-Records at Bandcamp, or you can go to Elliot Sharp 1 at Bandcamp, and I'll just tell you a wee bit about it from the blurb. It was composed in 1998 for the ensemble Orchestra Carbon, and it utilises a collection of biological metaphors to create an ever-shifting rhythmic and timbral matrix using improvisatory and algorithmic but not improvisation. The essence is a transformative organism consisting of 144 composed cores. 144 is 12 times 12, so you've got 12 sheets divided among the 12 players with a set of simple rules for their use through processes of imitation, addition, recombination, transposition, and mutation. And it sounds like, what's that program on Radio 4? Sorry, I haven't a clue. Maybe, I don't know if it's that or is it one of these game shows anyway. But this is not a game. This is serious stuff I'm talking about here. So the actions are all based on the activities of flock birds. Well, there you go. So this was composed in 1998, as I said, and performed in 2008 with such wonderful people as Mary Halverson and, I have to say, I don't know the names, I don't know the other people, so I'll just say other wonderful people as well. The names are listed, but they're not familiar to me, but I'm sure they're all great. So that's Elliot Sharp, and we're going to proceed with some Elliot Sharp. And this is his band, one of his bands called Carbon, which featured Zena Parkins, Mark Sloan, Joseph Trump, surely no relation, David Weinstein. And when did this come out? It came out a wee while ago, and I'll tell you about it after I've played it. But this is a track called Upload.

Yeah, Elliot sharpened carbon from a CD called Amusia, and I played that because I thought I would amuse ya. And that was a track called, whatever I said it was called, it's still called Upload, came out in 1993, and features a stellar cast there, Zena Parkins on the electric harp, yeah, wow, and Elliot was playing double neck guitar, bass, lap steel, sampler, computer processing, and playing his voice as well. Okay, let's hear him from more recently, live in Medina, 2026. From a new release called Momentum Anomaly, we're going to hear a track called Cognition. And I think he's playing acoustic guitar on this, but let's see if I'm right.

That's Elliot Sharp playing that acoustic guitar I mentioned that he was going to play. This was recorded live in Modena in 2026, and it came about through having a free day on an Italian tour, and he was invited to perform an acoustic concert in the home of Fabrizio Ghilardino and his partner Paolo, and they said, come and play at Club Tito on the veranda of our house. And he said, okay, all right, that sounds good. And he was given this Ibanez Dreadnought guitar with dead strings, and that's what you hear in that piece. This Momentum Anomaly, which is the name of the album, was originally released in 2013 on New Atlantis Records, and what you've heard here is his reworkings of these pieces. So beautiful acoustic guitar playing. Momentum Anomaly, live in Modena. Go to Zohar Records. Go to Elliot Sharp One Bandcamp. You go either way, you will find this wonderful thing, which has just come out. Okay, so we're going from one instrument to several with the Orchestra Carbon. We're going to hear a wee bit of Abstract Repressionism. Good wee title there, and then we'll see what happens after that, shall we?

Well, that's what you call abstract repressionism. That was from 1992 from the Orchestra Carbon, and it came out on the Victo label from Victoriaville. And one of the things that Elliot says about it is that the title, Abstract Repressionism, is journalistic, although the music is not programmatic. Elements of control, for example, government, police, military, religion, entertainment, news media, educational institutions, the aristocracy, continue to tighten up their absolute ability to shape what people think and do, not so much through overt means, although these are certainly being practiced, but by selecting against and undermining the ability of humans to process information and abstractify. This we must battle. He's absolutely right, is that Elliot Sharp? We'll hear one more track and then we'll have a blether. So this is from a new release from Elliot. It's called Medium Cool, and there's a wee track called Apophis.

0: Elliot Sharp with Don McKenzie on the drums there. Elliot's playing a whole range of different guitars, and that was a track called Apophis from a new release called Medium Cool. And you're listening to the Ambrosia Rasputin Show here on Resonance FM, 104.4 FM, resonancefm.com. And this is an entire program devoted to the work of Elliot Sharp. And now I'm going to pop down to Cafe Otto, and I'm going to have a wee blether and a coffee with Elliot, with the people setting up.
1: Right, well, here we are in Cafe Otto, so excuse
2: me. Soothing background music.
1: Yes, lovely soothing background, ambient noise, and who knows what it is we're listening to, but we're not really listening. We're going to try and cut it out, but I'm going to have a blether with Elliot Sharp. And Elliot has made 80 recordings or something?
2: Oh, no, many, many more.
1: More than that?
2: I would say probably under my own name, over 100.
1: Okay.
2: And in collaborative works,
1: yeah,
2: and band works, probably a total of, or things that I've participated in as session players.
1: Yeah.
2: Maybe 250.
1: Okay, so okay.
2: Maybe more. I don't know. I haven't kept track.
1: Yes. Yeah, okay. So that's quite a lot.
2: Well, I try to stay out of trouble.
1: Yeah.
2: And making music is, I think, one of the best ways for me to do that.
1: Yeah. Yeah. And also, you're on a record label.
2: Yeah, since 1977, Zohar Records.
1: Wow.
2: Started okay. In Buffalo, New York.
1: Yeah. And I mean, certainly the stuff you send me is not only fantastic, but it's pretty prolific, I was trying to say that a lot.
2: Yeah. No, absolutely.
1: Yeah.
2: I mean, besides my own work, I see it, you know, a lot of people see their album as like a major novel or a feature film. I see mine as like a journal because, you know, I have a studio. I'm proficient as an engineer.

0: Yeah.
1: And then I also have a lot of prolific friends who are making music all the time, and some of them need an outlet for it, and so Zor is there for them.
0: Yeah. Wow. Yeah, and you've recorded with some amazing people over the years, and you've got records by, you know, fantastic people. I mean, I'm just thinking of some of the people that you've played with, like going back to like Hubert Sumlin.
1: With Hubert, yeah, I worked with Hubert for over 20 years.
0: Yeah.
1: And Butch Morris was, you know, yeah, besides being a dear friend, was a fantastic person to work with.
0: Yeah.
1: Whether I played in his project or he conducted my orchestra, Carbon.
0: Okay.
1: And he also married my wife and I. Of course, we just got a city hall.
0: How did he use conduction for each thing?
1: Well,
0: you knew what to do?
1: Sort of. No, not really. But it came because we just went to city hall and got a marriage license.
0: Yeah.
1: I mean, we'd been practicing for a while, so it just seemed like time to do it. Plus, we had our kids were already 3 years old. And then we said, well, we should have something for the family. And who can conduct a ceremony? Conduct. Boom. And, you know, and Butch lived...
0: Leonard Bernstein wasn't available.
1: No, definitely not. Butch lived across the street from my studio, so I, you know, could see him all the time. And I asked him what he thought of that, and he liked the idea.
0: Right.
1: And he did it. And he did it. You know, the Janine's family all thought he was a reverend. Because he has that very, he has a dignified, charismatic.
0: I've not met him, but of course, I'm involved in the London Improvisers Orchestra, which came out of a project that he led 25 years ago, maybe. Uh-huh. The Skyscraper Tour.
1: Skyscraper, right.
0: Yeah.
1: Right.
0: And I think there's only like two people left from that. John Bissett and Steve Beresford, mm-hmm, who are still involved in the orchestra.
1: Oh, good.
0: But we play once a month, mm-hmm, Fantastic Beast, and made lots of records. So yeah. I know of Butch, but I never got to meet him.
1: Yeah, no, he was a fantastic guy.
0: Yeah.
1: Yeah.
0: How did it come about, the Hubert Sumlin? For people who don't know, he was a guitar player with Howlin' Wolf.
1: Yeah, and he kind of wrote the book on electric blues guitar that was not ordinary.
0: Uh-huh.
1: He had a very unique way of playing. And without him, there would have been no Jimi Hendrix or Eric Clapton or Robbie Robertson or Jimmy Page or Jeff Beck. They all kind of borrowed, shall we say, if not stole, from the Hubert Sumlin playbook.
0: Wow.
1: I mean, Jimi Hendrix once said Hubert was his favorite guitarist.
0: Right.
1: And I first met him, girlfriend and I went to Chicago in 1983 to visit her friend, and we saw that he was playing at a little bar down the road, so we went down there. The locals were kind of pissed off that they had to push the pool table out of the way so he could play, you know.
0: Oh, annoying, yes.
1: You know, and he just played and played, and it was great, and we chatted for a bit. I didn't want to bug him, but I couldn't believe I was actually meeting and chatting with Hubert Sumlin. Then 11 years later, in 1994, I had been working with a singer named Queen Esther. We did a duo record called Mighty,
0: mm-hmm,
1: and she was singing with Terraplane as well, my blues band.
0: Yeah.
1: And she said, hey, you know, would you like to do something with Hubert Sumlin? I said, are you kidding?
0: Yes.
1: And she said, no, I know his manager, this guy Red. And so we contacted Red and Jeff Alper was his name, and said we'd like to back up Hubert, like to bring him to New York. He said, okay, this is the money situation. We said, sure. We approached the Knitting Factory and they budgeted it, and we had a great gig, and Hubert's manager and Hubert liked working with me, and I ended up producing a solo, well, it was mostly solo record of his, but also some duets with, I can see him in front of me, great pianist who played with Muddy Waters, white Jewish blues pianist. His name will come to me, sadly no longer with us.
0: Mm-hmm.
1: And also parts of the session with Buzz. Is it Calvin Jones and Buzz Jones? Fuzz Jones, Calvin Fuzz Jones, and who's the drummer? Also one of the great classic drummers from Muddy Waters Band.
0: Okay.
1: And so I produced some trio sessions with them.
0: Right.
1: If I haven't sent you that already, I'll send you that. That's
0: fantastic.
1: Or,
0: yeah.
1: I'll tell you a funny little story. We were recording Hubert, the solo parts were recorded at a club called Terraplane Blues.

0: owned by an Israeli guy. And the deal was, we would get the DAT tapes from the sets. I would copy them in my studio and digital recording. It's one-to-one. They're exact copies.
1: Yeah.
0: And then give them to the guy. And the first night, I took the tape and copied it. And I brought it back. After the second night, I said, well, you know, well, give me the tape and I'll bring it by tomorrow after I copy it. He said, no, this one is for me. I said, look, you made a deal. He said, no, no, no. So I told Jeff, Red, and they started yelling at each other, and Red hit him with the punchline, listen, I'm Jewish too, so if you fuck us, God's going to punish you.
1: Right. Okay.
0: And he gave me the tape.
1: Right. Good, good. Right. And so when did Hubert die?
0: 2012.
1: Okay.
0: One of his final sessions was with us for our Terraplane record, Skyroad Songs, in 2011.
1: Yeah. Okay. Wow.
0: Yeah, no, he was a really great guy, funny guy, very sweet-hearted man.
1: Yeah. So I just have to ask, Terraplane, Robert Johnson, Captain Beefheart?
0: Well, Robert Johnson wrote the original Terraplane Blues.
1: Yeah.
0: But, you know, certainly Captain Beefheart was a huge influence for me.
1: Yeah.
0: And the band, you know, I try to bring some very traditional stuff and some new stuff to modern grooves. Some of the arrangements, you know, are fairly tricky. Some of them draw on music outside of blues, you know, Caribbean music and funk. And
1: yeah.
0: Because of that, I think we have a very hard time getting booked. It's not ironic enough for the postmodern set, you know, like at in New York Downtown Tonic or Knitting Factory, but too weird for the really traditional blues guys.
1: Right. Oh, that's a pity.
0: Yeah. So it goes.
1: It's their loss.
0: Yes, yes. I think we find more of our audience in Europe, you know, Germany and Austria.
1: Oh.
0: We put out a record last year on the Yellowbird label out of Munich, and hopefully we'll tour with that next year.
1: Mm. And you did a bit of work with Roswell Rudd.
0: Well, he was my teacher.
1: Yeah.
0: I can't say we worked together after, although I hung out with him a few times after. But yeah, no, as a teacher, he was fantastic.
1: Yeah, and a trombone player, he was pretty damn good.
0: Oh, well, that, you know, his way of teaching, as a trombone player, he was second to none.
1: Yeah.
0: As a teacher, he had a very chill approach, you know, and the greatest teachings from Roswell would come from hanging out with him at the bar at night, where he'd talk about the jazz life, you know.
1: Yes. I mean, his records with Archie Shepp were just fantastic.
0: Oh, well, he did those arrangements in Four for Train and Three for a Nickel, One for a Dime, I think it's called.
1: Yeah, something like that.
0: Yeah, no, his charts are incredible in those. Yeah. Also, his own record, Pneumatic Swing Band, I really love. And I saw that recorded.
1: Right.
0: I went down to the city to see him record that.
1: Okay, I don't know that. But
0: it was on a Jazz Composer's Orchestra.
1: I do know that, yes.
0: Red cover.
1: I do remember it, yep. And so what did you do with Morton Feldman?
0: Argue.
1: Name dropping.
0: We'd argue.
1: You'd argue, okay.
0: I mean, Lajarin Hiller was my advisor and my main composition teacher. And do you know Hiller's work?
1: Harpsichord?
0: Yes,
1: with Cage.
0: Yeah. But he also wrote the first computer string quartet, the Iliac Suite. And he was a pioneer of algorithmic composition and all kinds of great stuff. And Hiller was incredibly open-minded.
1: Yeah.
0: You know, when we talk about my work, he would say, well, how do you notate it to best capture the work and not, you know, get in the way of it, you know?
1: Yeah.
0: And maybe it means no notation at all. He pioneered theater pieces, performance art, really all kinds of stuff.
1: Okay.
0: He was really a brilliant guy. Mm. Very sweet guy, too. Morty, on the other hand, was a genius and very inspirational. One of the reasons I went to Buffalo. I loved his music.
1: Yeah.
0: But Morty was a bit of a bully and a bit of a narcissist, you know. Mm-hmm. I mean, the Composers Forum on Friday afternoons were incredible because he would just sit and talk for 2 hours, you know, and it was always fascinating and brilliant.
1: Right. So did he talk as slowly as his music?
0: No. Morty packed a lot of music. He had that, you know, that burrow kind of intensity.
1: Yeah.
0: But when I was the maintenance guy for the electronic music studio, so I paid for my education.
1: Yeah.
0: And his office was next door. So a lot of times we would stop in the hallway and chat. You know, he'd ask what I was working on. And so it was very friendly. But after my first concert in Buffalo, as part of the Composers Forum, he called me into his office. It was a through composer. It was more like medieval music than anything else. It was a 90-second through-composed melody that I played on soprano sax with a ring modulator, recorded it,
1: yeah,
0: slowed it down to half speed, added another layer of soprano sax with a ring modulator, now slowed both of those down, so now I had a six-minute track of textures, kind of electroacoustic textures, over which I performed live with the soprano and the ring modulator. And so Morty called me into his office the next morning. He said, you know, improvisation, I don't buy it. And this is coming from someone whose early pieces, you know, they were pioneering graphic scores, but yeah, you had to say they depended on the improvisation of the players. They were interpreting a graphic score, but that interpretation left a huge amount of leeway.
1: Yes.
0: You know, and I would call that improvisation.
1: Absolutely. Yeah.
0: My second encounter, the second semester's Composers Forum concert, it was a piece about Attica uprising. I was involved in Attica support activities in Buffalo. Our state assemblyman was all part of that also. And it was a bit of a theatrical piece called Attica Life Cycle. And the first part was through composed microtonal, a blues melody stretched out over 5 minutes and harmonized microtonally for an electrified string quartet with Bobby Previtt on drums. That's when we first started working together, and Donald Knack on percussion, who you may know as a Cajun interpreter, and this conga player named Spoon that I met from a jam session.
1: Right.
0: And everybody had music stands. There was a conductor with time cards. But Spoon, I just had him play a groove, throughout. That's what I wanted. And we're about to play packed concert hall. Morty gets up and says, where's his music stand? And he gets up on stage, and I say, he doesn't need a music stand, he's conducted by them. And Morty gets an empty music stand, slams it down in front of Spoon, and says, okay, now you can play the piece.
1: Amazing.
0: And then he calls me into his office the next morning.
1: Yeah.
0: He says, you know, music should be listened to sitting in, you put too much sociology in your music. Music should be listened to sitting in red plush seats, and your music is for sitting on the floor.
1: Damn. So,
0: I mean, I had to laugh.
1: Yeah.
0: Of course, Morty gave me a great story, you know?
1: Yes.
0: He gifted me with this incredible Feldmanism, you know?
1: Wow. Yeah.
0: It's ironic because about 10 years later, I was playing a benefit concert that Peter Kotick organized for SEM Ensemble.
1: For who?
0: Peter Kotick.
1: For which ensemble?
0: SEM Ensemble. That's his longstanding ensemble.
1: Okay.
0: And, you know, Peter was a friend of in the concert series. It was Cage and Pauline Oliveros. And he brought me into the series, which was incredible. Yeah. And so I play a solo piece. And after, Pauline says, see, Elliot, you know, and I had no money at all in those days. I mean, I was living hand to mouth. And I had this, like, crappy little digital delay and a crappy little fuzz box and my crappy little guitar. Played my piece, and Pauline goes, oh, Elliot, you know, your equipment really needs to be much better. You know, you should get one of these Aztec modified Lexicon PCM42s. You know, you can get them they're only $2,500.
1: Yeah,
0: everybody's
1: got them. Yeah.
0: And I say, okay, Pauline, sure. And then she says, and you know, the other thing, Elliot, music should be listened to with your eyes closed, and your music is for listening to with your eyes open. So I have Morty on one side telling me the audience shouldn't be sitting on the floor, and Pauline on the other side saying they have to keep their eyes closed.
1: Right.
0: I respect them both greatly. They were both, you know, fantastic. But it doesn't necessarily mean I respect their advice.
1: Absolutely. Yeah. So you've got a new book that's just come out.
0: The new book came out in November of 2019, of 2025.
1: Yes.
0: Yeah. The last one came out
1: in
0: November of 2018.
1: Yeah. Okay. Right. Yeah. And you talked you did some readings from it at the concert at Cafe Otto. I mean, when this goes out, this will be like a few days' time. So I wasn't going to say at last night's concert.
0: Right, right.
1: Being silly. Do you want to say a little bit about the book?
0: Sure. Well, the book, you know, I would say my first book, Irrational Music, was more of a mix of memoir and music theory.
1: Yeah.
0: And this one, there's a little bit of memoir, a few tour stories where things happen to me that I think are humorous, you know, and I usually end up getting out of these situations that could be problematic. But there's also interviews with people that I have been influences and friends whose work I liked. Peter K. Siegel, the founder of the Nonesuch Explorer series.
1: Oh, yeah.
0: John Fahey, who, you know, yeah. I love his music. I always loved Tim yeah. Wright, the original member of Pere Ubu and DNA.
1: Oh,
0: and okay. Who else did I?
1: Because you were from Cleveland, Ohio.
0: Yeah, but now Tim and I lived on the same street. But I was an infant, and we didn't know each other, you know.
1: Yes.
0: But we met in Northampton, Mass. Before I moved to New York, because I was in a band that opened for DNA when they came up to Massachusetts.
1: Uh-huh.
0: So yeah. They were very important for me. I loved that band. And Pere Ubu, too.
1: Yeah.
0: And we opened for them as well. And so I got to be friends with those guys and eventually play with them.
1: Mm.
0: You know, and Tony Maimone and I still are friends.
1: Yeah.
0: Yeah, great music of those times. So who else do I interview besides... and Hubert Sumlin. There's a short interview as well.
1: Yeah.
0: And then there's a lot of material that's about consciousness and the nature of the mind of the music maker,
1: yeah.
0: which ties very closely to the nature of consciousness and how people communicate subliminally, whether it's through a pheromonal handshaking or quantum entanglement or some other thing that we haven't even thought of yet, you know,
1: mm-hmm.
0: and what this means for how we make music. And then this carries over to critiques of artificial so-called intelligence, you know, and all of its problems in our modern world.
1: Yeah. I just need to make note of this noise in the background is courtesy of Billy, who's moving tables around.
0: Yeah, setting up for our concert.
1: Preparing for the sound check and preparing for Elliot's concert later on this evening. So please bear with us.
0: No, and you can edit. We can edit. You can edit them out.
1: Oh, well, you think we can. You might.
0: Yeah. Or do you just, does this go right on?
1: Yeah, yeah.
0: Oh, okay.
1: Yeah.
0: Well,
1: as long as you don't mind.
0: Audio verite.
1: Yeah, yeah, yeah. So that's the new book is out on
0: Wesleyan University Press.
1: Okay.
0: And they were fantastic. I had taught at Wesleyan in 2016.
1: Yeah.
0: And one of the professors there who brought me in was a former student of mine, actually, in a informal way. She brought me up to do workshops in Madison and took a seminar I gave in Florida at Atlantic Center for the Arts.
1: Yeah.
0: And I think she was instrumental in getting me the teaching job and introducing me to the editor at Wesleyan University Press, who was very important in terms of getting me to not think in too much of a too much of a modular fashion for the book.
1: Right.
0: Originally I had the book organized. I thought, oh, this is really clever. I have all the interviews in one block, all of the musings on consciousness in one block, all the tour stories in one block. And she said, no, it's much too uptight. You know, try and weave it somehow so that there's a linear organic flow to
1: okay.
0: it.
1: Yeah.
0: So I believe she helped me greatly in
1: yeah.
0: making me do that.
1: Okay. So I think certainly the book will be available in Cafe Otto.
0: Yes. It's certainly available at the concert. I don't know if they will keep copies.
1: I think I got the impression from Jackson that they may well.
0: Oh, okay. Well, so hopefully they will.
1: Check.
0: Yes.
1: You might want to verify that. I'm just conscious that guys are starting to set up.
0: Yeah.
1: And you might want to communicate with them.
0: Yes,
1: and,
0: indeed.
1: And maybe we should wind up.
0: That sounds okay. Pleasure speaking together,
1: thank
0: as always.
1: Thank you very much, Elliot. It's been fantastic. And we will play lots of the things that you've been sending me and
0: great.
1: A whole range of different things. And
0: I'll keep them coming.
1: Fantastic. Okay.
0: Great. Thanks,
1: great
0: Ivor.
1: Stuff. Thanks a lot.
0: Good.
1: Cheers.
0: Cheers.
1: Elliot Sharp, cheers indeed. His new book is called Feedback, and it may be available in Cafe Otto. I'm not sure, but look up Elliot Sharp Feedback, and you'll find out where to get it. And his book before that was called Irrational Music. And if feedback's anywhere as good as Irrational Music, then I highly recommend it. And going by the readings that were part of the concert the first night at Cafe Otto, it's pretty damn interesting stuff. Okay, I'm not going to play any Morton Feldman now because we haven't really got time,
2: But what I thought I'd do is play some Roswell Rudd, because he's such a fantastic trombone player. And here he is with Steve Lacy, the Steve Lacy Roswell Rudd Quartet, with Henry Grimes isn't on this, but Tennis Charles is playing drums. And it's a CD that was improvisations on compositions by Thelonious Monk, came out on Hatology, and we're going to hear Panonica. When you're ready, boys, take it away.

That's wonderful. Panonica from Steve Lacy and Roswell Rudd with Dennis Charles on the drums. A great CD called School Days. And just as Elliot learned a lot from just hanging out with Roswell Rudd, hopefully you've learned a lot from just listening to a bit of that on the wireless. Okay, so let's move on with another new release on the Zohar label called Zeitzeit. Is not the name of the thing that's just been released. This is the name of the track we're going to hear from a compilation called Time Bomb, which was recorded live at the Clock Tower Gallery in New York, I think, in Manhattan's Tribeca neighborhood. It was recorded in 1996, and a whole range of people, as you would expect from a compilation. And we're going to hear our very special guest, Elliot Sharp, playing with John Zorn right the now.

Woof, Zeit, Sight was the name of that piece from Elliot Sharp and John Zorn, recorded live at the Clock Tower Gallery in 1996. If you like that, you can go to Time Bomb NYC at Bandcamp. That's a compilation. It's just come out. Time Bomb is the name of the compilation, and it has various people on it, including Zena Parkins, whom I may have mentioned, and Todd Colby, and various other people, as compilations tend to do. Okay, so we'll change the mood slightly, and we're going to have a piece called Homage, Leroy Jenkins. Leroy Jenkins is probably one of my favourite violin players. I played with the Revolutionary Ensemble. This is a piece that Elliot wrote in 2008, and it features Joshua Rubin on clarinet, Rachel Golub on violin, Jenny Lynn on piano, and it came out on a CD called Transience, Trans with a Z, Eance, on New World Records. Came out in 2016, and it sounds like this.

homage Leroy Jenkins, a piece written by Elliot Sharp in 2006, and that's on a CD called Transience on New World Records, newworldrecords.org if you want to find it. 2008 is when he wrote that piece. Sorry, I think I said 2006. Terrible mistake to make, and it's all going so well. Oh, well, never mind. Okay, I think we'll have to go out pretty soon. So we're going to have a wee track from a group called, well, what are they called? I don't know, but I'll tell you who's in it. Marcella Lucatelli, John Andrew Wilhite, and Elliot Sharp. Haruspex, I think, is the name of the CD. Maybe, is it the name of the project? I don't know, but Haruspex. It's out on, I've just lost it. Yeah, it's out on Zoar, and it was recorded in New York City, São Paulo, Copenhagen, and Oslo. Amazing how they do that, and it's all improvised. So thanks very much to Cafe Otto for letting us sit and interview in Blether while they're trying to get set up. Thanks to Cafe Otto for putting on the wonderful Elliot Sharp, and thanks to Elliot Sharp for being a fantastic interviewee and a fantastic musician, and for sending me most of this stuff that I've been playing to you on the Ambrosio Rasputin Show. Anyway, we'll go out with a wee bit of Jar Goggle from Haruspex.

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1: My apologies. Hi, welcome to Stars Below. I'm Andy Fo. And we will be with you for the next hour. I'm trying to play a track right now and I'm having some technical issues, so apologies for the silence for a little bit. I am in the presence of Josh Woolford. Hi Josh, how are you doing?
2: Hello, I'm good, thank you. Yeah, nice to be here.
1: Thanks for being present. So we are live in Resonance studio in London, and I will introduce really briefly Josh, who is with me today, and then we go into an interview, and it will be interspersed with a playlist that Josh has selected. So Joshua Woolford is a transdisciplinary artist working across performance, sound, video and installation. Their work is grounded in cultural research and their personal experiences, and being a member of the queer Black Afro-Caribbean diaspora living in England. Through their practice, Joshua acknowledges and confronts experiences of violence, aggression and misalignment through installation, sound, language and their body. They embrace reflection, transition and movement as powerful and disruptive states which provoke critical dialogues. Woolford graduated with an MA from the Royal College of Art in Contemporary Art Practice and cum laude from the Design Academy in Eindhoven in Media and Culture. They were the 2023-2024 Interpretation Artist in Residency in Residence at Tate and a New Contemporaries 2023 Artist. And in 2024, Joshua was the recipient of an Art Council DYCP grant and an AN Artist Bursary. Notable exhibition include live performances at Van Abbe Museum in Eindhoven, exhibition and performances at various institutions across London, such as Home by Ronan McKenzie, Somerset House, Black Cultural Archive, the V&A, Gucci flagship store, Camden Art Centre and Tate Britain. And in addition to their artistic practice, Joshua lectures at both UAL, London College of Communication, and Royal College of Art at the School of Architecture, and takes on design commissions. And also, Joshua is starting a PhD very soon at Slade, right?
2: Yeah, very soon, yeah, a couple of months.
1: So maybe I start with the first classic question of the Stars Below, which is what inspires you as an artist?
2: So I was thinking about this, and I think basically everything I see inspires me. I think like more and more over the last year or so, I've been drawn to the idea of like an artist being a way of navigating the world and translating experiences or ideas and materializing them. And I think that's something that I really want to kind of like work towards. So not necessarily about what the output is, but more about the way of approaching the world.
1: Thank you so much. Sorry, you can hear us whispering because we're trying to figure with the music what's
2: that's
1: going
2: okay.
1: on. Maybe we can start with one track. So we'll. Okay, so I think we're having an issue with the music playing and it's not going through. Maybe you can try. Yeah, that's not playing as well. Okay.
2: I'd offer to sing it, but I don't know.
1: No, thank you. That would be, I'm sure, really enjoyable.
2: I didn't actually pick any songs that have words really this time around.
1: Is that why?
3: I don't know.
1: Okay, let's try this then. Yeah, I think maybe that's why.

0: No, still trying to figure. But,
1: technical difficulty.
0: Yes, the gremlins. The gremlins are around with us.
1: It's okay. Silence is also quite nice. Oh, something is coming.
0: Something is playing right now.
1: Now it's playing. Yeah. It's coming under the sun. Right? Yeah.
0: What do you? Oh, it's coming out from there.
1: Yeah.
0: Okay.
1: Thank
0: All right.
1: You, David.
0: So not here. So I can turn that off. David, who is our amazing support. So I'm just going to speak over this for a few minutes, just because you sent us a selection of sounds and tracks, and this is Bory Electric, titled Under the Sun.
1: Mm-hmm.
0: Maybe we can come back to why you chose this and why it's important to you.
1: Mm-hmm.
0: Let's listen.

0: Okay, so that was Bory Electric, Under the Sun. Mm-hmm. And do you want to tell us a little bit why you chose that track?
1: Yeah, I just like it. I mean, I was listening to like a drone NTS program recently. I can't remember the name of the presenter, which is a shame because she was amazing. And it was tracks that she was saying are great to like listen to on long flights. And it was when I was getting ready for my trip to the Caribbean. And I was like, okay, that's what I need. Sleeping tablets from Boots and drone music. And this I just found really beautiful, like really simple, really like slow, really calming. And I hadn't actually heard of them before. Now I'm like kind of obsessed.
0: There is a lot to like discover as well when you listen to like other people's show when it's super niche as well. It's quite nice. But thank you.
1: Yeah.
0: Well, to come to, you've mentioned already one track, but what have you been listening to that is uplifting your spirit?
1: Yeah. So the first answer to this is kind of answering the first part of the question, what I've been listening to, but it's not necessarily lifting my spirit, but I do have some spirit lifting ones coming a bit after. But this one, so basically last year I started taking piano lessons with Nikki Harris, who's an amazing artist, performance artist,

singer, songwriter, definitely check out their music. And because I've been taking lessons, I've been listening more and more to piano music, so like classical music, but then also whatever has a piano in it, like Aphex Twin or Song on the Beach from her. I love like this Arcade Fire track, really, really simple. That was the first one I started to learn. So yeah, I've been listening a lot to piano music. Nina Simone also has been one, but so challenging, like you need such good dexterity for your fingers. So yeah, I've been listening to a lot of piano music, but I find that at least the ones I'm

0: to talk about in reference to the next track.
1: Which is Ludwig van Beethoven.
0: Yes, Piano Sonata number 14, Moonlight Sonata.
1: And it's performed by Daniel Barenboim.
0: Yeah.
1: I'm not sure how to pronounce it correctly, but yeah.
0: Me neither. Yeah, I found a few. It's just, theirs is like, it feels even extended. I like the pauses between the notes, and especially like, there's like a third G, that high G that comes in, and like there's a delay, whereas a lot of other players kind of play it immediately, and I really like the tension there.
1: Okay, let's listen then.

0: All right, so Ludwig van Beethoven, Piano Sonata number 14. Beautiful. Thank you, Josh.
1: Yeah.
0: So maybe I'll ask you about your

0: sound influence. So what has been something that has touched you, or has been something that you come back to, that you've heard? So it can be from your childhood, a memory, or it can be to do with what you've been listening, watching, tasting, anything.
1: I know I grew up in a very musical household, so my mom would play music all the time and singing along to it. She was in a band with like my two aunts when she was younger, and just really loved listening to like R&B and soul music. So artists like Macy Gray, Alicia Keys, Erykah Badu would always be playing on repeat, and then later on Amy Winehouse. But then also, you know, like Eminem and Basement Jacks, so also like a mix, a range. But yeah, so those are songs that I always return to and always make me feel good. And I think especially when I'm like cleaning the house, or like going for a walk, or watering the plants, like doing things where it's a kind of like activity where I don't want something that's going to kind of disrupt my energy too much, but I like to have something familiar playing. It would either be something more ambient, or it would be something from one of these artists.
0: Mm.
1: Yeah, so I guess leading into Alicia Keys. So First Piano and I, the intro to her first album, and then I think one more track.
0: Okay, let's go.
1: She also borrowed Beethoven's intro, so I thought it's a nice connection.
0: Yeah, it's a nice like link up to that.
2: I didn't know I was here. Do you know my name?

0: So that was Piano and I by Alicia Keys. And I'm in the presence of Josh Wolford. You're listening to Resonance FM, and we are talking about tracks that influences you, have had an impact on you. So there is another track I know.
1: I thought because that one's so short that we could just play another Alicia mm-hmm. Keys track to kind of keep that going a little bit.
0: Okay.
1: Yeah.
0: Which is How Come You Don't Call Me.
1: Yeah. Yeah.
0: Right, cool.

0: Yes, I'm Alicia Keys. And my mum just messaged to say that she's listening. So that one was for her, thinking about growing up and singing along in the kitchen.
1: Hi, mum.
0: Hi, mum. So, yeah, also to go back to your question, I guess I kind of split this up into three different segments because I think, I listen to such a range of music and it inspires me in different kind of ways. I think that kind of music, the more like R&B and soul music, more inspires me in terms of the message. And I think especially what inspired me, at least over the last few years of my performances, was, well, Nina Simone I'd always bring into my performances, either through quoting or through singing directly. But Erykah Badu's song, certainly, I think I played this like years ago on the radio show, and how she talks about colonial kind of like oppression of a race of people, and kind of like talking about that and talking about like being stripped of your identity, but then in a way that it sounds like it could be about a relationship. So she's asking like, who gave you permission to rearrange me? Certainly not me. And when I first heard that song, I thought it was a partner who was maybe controlling or, you know, wanted her to change. But then I heard an interview with her talking about it, and she's talking about coming to the States and being stripped of that identity and having to kind of create or forge a new one for yourself. So just, thinking how you can play with language and also how you can present language, or how you can present difficult situations or experiences in ways where maybe a bit more accessible for people.
1: With storytelling as well, which is something that you do a lot as well throughout your work. We'll talk about it later, I think, but
0: No, it's good, thanks. Aside from those kind of genres, I guess I get a lot of inspiration from sci-fi movies, so soundscapes which kind of like create a feeling of space, or maybe create a feeling of emptiness or approaching the unknown. So not like Star Wars theme tune, but like Annihilation is a movie that I'm obsessed with. Under the Skin as well. So more like, I didn't actually put anything from those soundtracks into the playlist. But things which are, I guess, again, like this space, like I was talking about a little bit with the notes in Beethoven, and like creating space, hearing how a sound echoes in space. Ooh, yeah, well, that's kind of it. I don't know if that effect was coming through, but like...
1: Something came through the...
0: Right? Okay. It was kind of like jogging. It could have been my headphones, I'm not sure. But yeah, so... And also what I realized when thinking about it, and which I would maybe also kind of put into this same category with this kind of like sci-fi, more soundscape music, which directly influences the sound that I make for my performances. Also techno music, actually. So being in the club. And it's interesting because I always thought my music was really like meditative and slow. And I always said to myself and to people when they asked me what music I make, I'd say, first of all, I wouldn't call it music. And second of all, it's nothing you would want to listen to twice, and it's nothing you can dance to. But people have kind of continuously told me I can and want to dance this. And like they feel a kind of like techno or club influence in the sound, even if it's really, really slow or really, really drawn out. So I'd say that's another... another huge inspiration for sure.
1: So you've chosen a track that relate to that kind of sci-fi feeling, or
0: kind of. I mean, yeah, I like picked the tracks first, and then I went through and answered the questions after, and I paired them. So it's a little bit maybe of a clumsy pairing, but it's Burial. So I think
1: no,
0: for sure
1: it makes sense. I think it does make sense. So it's Burial, Southern Comfort.
0: Yes.

0: So that was Burial, Southern Comfort, and Josh, you brought two more tracks in relation to things that have touched you.
1: Yes.
0: Or influenced you.
1: Yeah, and I think this part's more like the kind of the living, and I guess the tasting segment of the question, and also kind of relates back to the uplifting part that I kind of didn't answer before. Which is kind of songs that have come from... I was away in the Caribbean for a couple of months at the beginning of this year. I got Arts Council DYCP funding to do a research residency. And I was there over Carnival, which was kind of the reason that I planned it around that time. And in Dominica, Carnival in Dominica. And they have every year a Calypso competition before Carnival. And then that song is normally like played through Carnival on repeat, or the songs that are made for that, because they're made every year, and Calypso is kind of quite specifically talking about political and social issues and addressing them, and it's kind of one of the spaces where that can be freely expressed, but then it's still kind of like, it's catchy, there's a beat to it, it makes you want to dance, it makes you want to sing, but it's got this kind of message woven in as well. So I didn't really have much of a like familiarity with Calypso music before, but I'm really happy that I went and made it. So these tracks are kind of within, not strictly Calypso, but like kind of like dancehall, soca, afrobeat genres, which are a bit more uplifting. And yeah, I guess also in terms of this kind of like connecting more to this Caribbean music culture, when I was in Trinidad, which was the last part of the trip, I spent some time in the studio with Kozia, who's an amazing artist, musician, and he's released a couple of songs from what's going to be the new album coming up, so I definitely recommend to give him a listen. But yeah, the songs that I'm going to play now, the first one is called Shake It to the Max, by Molly, Kalash, Maureen and San Adi. It's a remix.
0: All right, let's go.

0: So that was Burna Boy and Shali Popo, is that right?
1: Shali Popo, yeah.
0: Poppy, sorry. Yeah. title Lao too. And now I come into more of a serious question where you can also plug in lots of your projects. What are you working on at the moment and what have you been developing? Tell us more about your current work.
1: Yes, so I think the biggest thing I'm working on at the moment, I'm getting ready for a performance on the 9th of August at Whitechapel Gallery as part of London Open Live. And that's going to be a 3-hour... Is it a durational performance? I'm saying it is, but I'm like, is it actually? I don't know. It's a 3-hour performance. Mm-hmm. Whether or not it's durational is TBC. And I'm going to be joined by Sippin' Tea, who's an amazing DJ, artist, community, forger, and is creating a kind of residency space in Jamaica called Yellow Yard at the moment. Leaning, who's an amazing musician, also like dancer, poet, and has also an amazing mailing list actually, which kind of deals with like social and political issues. And then Yoda Markel, who's just finishing their first year MA at CSM Fashion, but they make more kind of like wearable sculptures and installation. So we're going to be working together. It'll be the first time that us as a group are kind of working together, but we all kind of know each other personally for years. And it's a 3-hour version of a previously 30-minute performance. So I'm kind of stretching it out and in the process of figuring out what do I keep, what do I adjust. Mm-hmm. And I'm trying with all performances now to kind of like align them with my PhD research topic, which is kind of looking at improvisation, durational performance and endurance in terms of like resistance and performance and how they relate to each other, like through time, through social movements, through political movements and through today. Improvisation and duration are kind of like more and more going to be part of my practice. And it's called Dancing with the Devil, a symphony of organs scattered over the floor. And it was first performed for New Contemporaries Live in Camden Arts Centre last year, or it might be 2 years ago now, actually. And it's kind of responding to the kind of, I don't even know the words to say, like, the crises all over the world, and specifically looking at Palestine, Congo, and things that have a direct kind of relation to UK, like British imperialism and the impact of that overseas, and things which are directly related to, with the Congo, especially like everything that we use and touch every day and that we think that we need for a fulfilled life and to be productive, coming at the expense of people's lives and often children and women who are hardly paid. So these are things that I wanted to grapple with through the work, and I'm trying to find a balance between talking about things that I find important but not making it performative, but really trying to make it open up a dialogue between myself and other people and to encourage myself to really engage more and more with research around the topic. So that's kind of roughly what we're working with. Mm-hmm. Currently I'm mainly focusing on kind of the built environment. I'm always responding to either the place that the performance is happening in or props that I make or a set that I create as a way to disrupt the space, how it would be on a day-to-day basis, and then kind of like bring in layers of maybe emotional story that can't be spoken about through language, but maybe they're talked about through materials or tactility or relationships that we build with those objects. So that's kind of taking up a lot of headspace at the moment.
0: I mean, it's necessary. Like, you know, what you are developing is like something that is necessary. So it's kind of, it has to exist. And it's, you mentioned the collaborators, and you are someone who also create platform for others to actually, like, you know, create and discuss. So like it's part of your practice as well in that sense. And I guess like when you talk about improvisation as well as like being more part of your work, but that was already there, I think, like very much from the beginning. And like kind of doing that collectively is like something that you do really well. So like I can't wait to see that.
1: Yeah, thank you.
0: At the Whitechapel on the 10th of
1: Whitechapel on Saturday the 9th of August. From 2 till 5 p.m. So you can just come and go. I don't expect people to be there for 3 hours, but you're welcome to.
0: I'm pretty sure some people will stay for like me. For sure. I can't miss anything. But Plus, the way you talk about it as well, it's not a durational, like, it's kind of, it's a performance, so yeah, you've got to be there. Did you want to maybe play some of the music, the sound that you've produced?
1: Yeah, so I guess, like, there's a couple of, I don't know, I'm kind of, like, what to call it, a track, I don't know, it's a couple of sound, short sound pieces from that first version of the performance, which I'm kind of trying to work on a bit more and bring into the second version, so that it's kind of like phrases from specific chapters that we could play. One's called Lungs Filled Deep, another one is If I Pulled Out My Heart.
0: Okay, so I think I'm going to start with If I Pulled Out My Heart.
1: Yes.
0: And we can find it on platforms that maybe you don't want to say the name. Or
1: yeah, it's on Tidal. It's on other
0: Bandcamp?
1: Thing. It's on Bandcamp.
0: Yeah.
1: Yeah.
0: Cool. Okay. Let me play that. This one.

So that was one of Joshua Wolford's track, and we are going into, which was called If I Pulled Out My Heart, and now we are going into Lungs Filled Deep.

0: lungs filled deep, skin stretched tight. 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
1: So that was Joshua Woolford's track titled Lungs Filled Deep. And I think you've got a few more projects that you want to mention.
2: Yeah, so I'm going to be restaging a kind of version of a performance with Kisi on the 3rd of August in Denmark.
1: Amazing.
2: And it's a performance we did for the first time in Assembly in Somerset House last year. So that's going to be great because she's amazing to work with, to talk to, yeah, huge inspiration. So I'm really, really feel really lucky always to be able to work with her. And then we've got something coming up in October.
1: And the 2nd of October at Corsica Studios. Yeah, there will be a night with titled Gore's Coming Home, mm-hmm. And with Joshua Woolford doing some music.
2: Yeah,
1: I don't know yet, actually. We haven't discussed, but
2: true, we don't know
1: be
2: yet.
1: Doing something.
2: Something probably with sound and maybe with movement. Yeah.
1: Yeah. Excited. With the next track, I think you had. Is that it? Did you want to go into another track or did you want to
2: add
1: a few more things?
2: I thought the next one I would just put... Oh, I don't have anything else. That's it. Yeah, I'm teaching and I'm starting the PhD. So in terms of performance and work, the performances are kind of the only thing.
1: There's going to be more coming up. But we can find what you do on Instagram as well.
2: Yes.
1: We can find you.
2: Yeah, it's like my name without vowels. So it's like just... Yeah, no O's. So JSHWLFRD. Or if you just put my name on Google, my website also has my Instagram. And I put a lot of effort into keeping my website updated, like an archive. So yeah, you can find a lot of my work there.
1: Excellent.
2: Yes.
1: Do you want to go into the track called Musolu?
2: I think I'll save that to the end. Maybe we'll just put that as... I think that will be a nice closer after Anaïs. So maybe we can do Killing in the Name of by Rage Against the Machine.
1: Rage Against the Machine. When I saw that you had selected that, I was like, okay, let's have some energy.
2: Yes.

you do what they told ya. Now you do what they told ya. Now you do what they told ya. Now you do what they told ya.

0: So, killing in the name. Rage Against the Machine, eh?
1: Yes. Love a bit of shouting. I can't do it personally, so I have to listen to it.
0: Yeah. Thank you. What's your star sign?
1: So, I'm Scorpio.
0: Yeah.
1: I have 4 Scorpio placements. My sun, my moon, my Pluto and Mercury. I don't really know what Pluto and Mercury is doing, but sun and moon, and then my ascendant or rising is Sagittarius.
0: Yeah. We're just saying off mic that you're very emo, but you're very fun to be hanging out with. So
1: I think it comes across in the music selection too.
0: Yeah, definitely. And if you had one superpower, what would it be? Just one.
1: Yes, I think I'm going to keep it simple and just say flying.
0: Flying, okay. Nice. Yeah. Magic.
1: Yeah.
0: And what?
1: Oh, yeah. Sorry.
0: Tell me.
1: So, no, I thought that could lead into this,
0: another track.
1: The next track. Yeah, yeah, Drift by TJ. I think Drift and Flying kind of make sense.
0: Definitely.

0: Sorry, apologize on it's not it's an explicit version, so apologize on the swearing on this track. But that was TJ and DJ Mac with a track titled Drift. And I'm just going to come to the last question. Mm-hmm. So I'm in the presence of Joshua Wilford. We're on Resonance FM. And I wanted to ask you about what you're reading at the moment.
1: Yeah, so we were rehearsing this before. You'll have to probably help me again. But I'm rereading Aimé Césaire.
0: Aimé Césaire, oui. Oui, oui.
1: Return to My Native Land. It's like an extended poem, which actually has a really interesting intro. The intro is kind of from the version I've got. I think it's from like, I can't make up the date, but it's like a kind of like vintage edition. And the intro is kind of half the book and kind of contextualizing it and like Emmy's work. And yeah, I just think it's a beautiful poem. And also I don't really, can I say it? Okay. Like, it's the kind of poem that I can engage with. It's more like a story. Mm. I struggle with short poems, you know, that are kind of like condensed and they rhyme and that, you know, that kind
0: abstract.
1: Of poetic structure.
0: Yeah.
1: Yeah, so this is more like kind of a continuous story in three sections. And I think it's really beautiful. And talking about kind of, yeah, like longing for a return to the Caribbean. And then I also am reading, actually, Mahatma Gandhi's The Power of Nonviolent Resistance, because I'm trying to find avenues. And we've got the protest, we've got the violence, which I think is necessary and important, and direct action. But I'm also thinking, okay, let's learn from other places too. And that's been really interesting. And also just thinking about that, not even in terms of like political dissent, but just in daily life. Nonviolent resistance is useful.
0: Thank you. Again, necessary bits of advice to like look at. Mm-hmm. So thank you.
1: Mm-hmm.
0: So we'll play now a track that you've chosen by Anaïs.
1: Yes, Anaïs is amazing. I met her recently for a common friend, and I'm obsessed with all of her music. And this track is one of the newest, and it's just beautiful.
0: Okay, it's Deus.
1: Yes.

0: So that track is beautiful. I can tell Joshua is like, I don't want it to end. I want to finish on that, but I've got another one. So yeah, we are coming back. I want to say a massive thank you to Josh Wolford for coming in this heat in the Resonance FM studio and taking the time for sharing their amazing practice. Please check out their Instagram and website, because it's just so good. And come on the 9th of August at Wood Chapel Gallery. Thank you so much, Josh.
1: Thank you for having me. It's a pleasure to be here, and it's been really nice to chat. And just listen to all the songs next to each other. It's been beautiful. Thank you.
0: And you've chosen the last track, which is called Musolu.
1: Yes.
0: By Umu Sangare. Yes. Which is really cool as well. So we're going to listen to that. And on that.
1: It's a snippet, but definitely listen to the full thing if you can.

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un jour viendra. Fais attention. Yeah, yeah. Yeah, yeah.

Good evening, ladies and gentlemen. 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L'Alternative taking you on a weekly journey through French, continental, and sometimes a bit more exotic music and sounds. And tonight, going down yet again a path that I've always enjoyed going down, it's French 60s music. Now, a lot of the music that I play on the show is French music, which is my home country, France. But 60s French scene has always been very surprising to me. And it's literally a vault of undiscovered one-hit wonders that sort of defy completely what music was at the time. I mean, you had the British invasion, the swinging 60s, which obviously taken over America, the UK, and in France as well. There was a great influence from the US and the UK, but we really much sort of did our own thing. And it's very progressive music and extremely psychedelic stuff that were really obscure. I mean, not at the time, obviously, but you know, 50, 60 years later, when I listen to that stuff, I just still can't believe that it is French and that it came out of France. And tonight's show, I thought I'd do it about a sort of teen French teen idol. His name is Ronnie Bird. Not obviously his real name. His real name was Ronald Mew. Very French name. Just a kid, and I was hanging out in the clubs at the time, who was also trying his luck at singing, and got sort of scouted in 1964 at the Golf Drouot, who was like a talent scout at the time, Henri Leproux. So he got scouted by this guy and signed on to Decca in 1964. He then released a few singles, one of which I'm going to play next, which is called Adieu à un ami, which is actually a homage to Buddy Holly. Ronnie Bird, we're going to call him by his stage name, why not, was obviously a fan of all this 50s idol. And he wrote a song which means farewell to a friend. Adieu à un ami, Ronnie Bird.

during the mid-60s, René Bird was the only French artist to successfully emulate the sounds of the British invasion across the Channel. To be fair, he sort of quit school when he was quite young, maybe about 16, and went across the Channel and went to Great Britain, learned the language, as you just heard. There was his little French interlude, English interlude, rather. And he obviously was exposed to the Beatles, to whatever was going on in the UK at that time, and came back to France with the boots and the Brian Jones haircut, which obviously helped to for him to get noticed. Bird was one of the few French singers with an actual facility for singing rock and roll in French without sounding strained or embarrassing, like a lot of one-hit wonders at the time were a little bit embarrassing, especially if French singers were trying to sing in English. I've always thought it was best for them to sing in French, but of course, sometimes it doesn't really work to transpose an English sounding melody on with sort of French lyrics and French language lyrics. His first few discs were crafted with the help of expatriate guitarist Mickey Baker, and that's the same Mickey Baker who's half of Mickey and Sylvia, and responsible for a great session of work on numerous rock and R&B songs in the 50s. And Baker also played on Bird's discs and actually wrote a few tracks with him, although most of Bird's records were also French covers of songs by British giants like The Stones, The Who, The Pretty Things and The Hollies. Which is actually the next song I'm going to play. Now, this is René Bird's take on The Last Time, but

Ronnie Bird is one of those artists. Every time you walk into a record store or a sort of a secondhand store, a charity shop in France, you always find his records. They're always there. You always get at least one Ronnie Bird record. He's a 7-inch. Not so much albums, of

obviously, but he did release an album, and most of the songs that's playing tonight are from his studio album from 1965, simply entitled after the artist's name, Ronnie Baird. Now, he actually had quite a short-lived career, which I didn't realise until I sort of looked into his life. I just assumed this sort of there's one of those artists that are pure product of record companies. As soon as you get all this sort of self-made bands that get successful, then you get those artists that are completely made up by record companies and labels and stuff. But actually, he was a real artist, and he did realize that his career was probably not going to get as big as he had hoped. He did emigrate to New York in the 1970s and sort of tried to make it big out there. Didn't work out. Music was changing fast at the time, and he was still a sort of teen idol with his Brian Jones haircut. I'll play another track from the album before telling you a little bit more about the man. Next track is called Die Montagne, Montagne, Tell the Mountains.

Although Ronnie Bird decided to end, or was coming to sort of accept the fate of his career, he did participate in the French tour, Chuck Berry's French tour, and opened up for him in Lyon in 1966. And from 1968 to 1972, he was also part of the French troupe for the musical Hair. But after that, really sort of went into doing his own stuff and disappeared from the French scene. But to go back on his covers, which appear on sort of a lot of compilation from French 60s music, they're pretty sort of their own songs, even though they were covers. It's sort of the tougher side of the British invasion. They were respectably hard driving and well executed, very much so like the originals. And he was dabbling in soul psychedelia at times as the 60s progressed, which is probably why he sort of went out to do things that were very different. To give you an idea of what was going on at the same time that Ronnie Bird's career was flourishing and he felt threatened by is another band that was huge in France at the time. It's Antoine, who was also a teen idol, and especially when he did a partnership with a collaboration with a band called Des Problèmes, and there's an amazing song from that album called Dodecaphonie. So this is, if for the sake of the show and the guest in the show tonight, which is Ronnie Bird, his enemy, if we say, or more like who he was against up in the French music scene in the 60s, Antoine et les Problèmes.

If you've just joined in, this is L'Alternative on Resonance FM, and tonight's show was about a French teen idol from the 60s scene, Ronnie Bird. And you just heard his nemesis, Antoine et les Problèmes, with the track Dodecaphonie. Back to Ronnie Bird with another track from his first studio album, Je ne mens pas, I don't lie.

If you've just joined now, unfortunately, it's the end of the show. But tune in next week for more French, continental, etc. Music and sounds. I leave you with one more track by a French teen idol, Renée Bird, called Où va-t-elle? Where is she going?

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1: Welcome to What If Nowhere and Everywhere, a sound show that celebrates latency. For the last 6 years, on Wednesdays at 2 p.m. Amsterdam time, we have met on Zoom to dance, invent brainy and silly stories, read poetry, sing, play saxophones, flutes, pianos, and toys. We have eaten burnt toast, followed shadows across a lawn, hung laundry, poured yellow mustard powder on maple leaves, pranced on blueberry barrens, eaten in a 3-star Michelin restaurant, hidden under a rug, cut hair, played with cut-out hearts, balanced uncooked eggs on the palms of our hands, picked olives, played tug-of-war, cleaned a rug, cleaned a windshield, made a bed, sanded a chair, clocked ocean waves and tides rising, walked on dirt roads, tarred roads, mountain paths, and city streets, piled chairs on a table in a most precarious fashion, made bouquets, ran amongst trees, and put a feather duster on our heads in guise of a hat. We listened and we heard. We listened and we did not hear. We've been filled with expectation and disappointment, excitement, but most of all, joy. Above all, we have embraced latency. Sometimes the sounds are really good. Sometimes they are far away and never heard but once. This show emits the sounds concocted during this ongoing running Zoom-based improvisation. What If Nowhere and Everywhere thrives in the latency of space, time, and subjectivity that negotiates and celebrates forms of distance between an act and its reception. I'm your host, Catherine Carey. I will be joined sometimes by Chris Parfit.

0: Okay. Still cleaning?
1: Yeah.
0: Yeah, you're going wild in the cleaning division.
1: Interesting. Like 2 days ago, it's already cleaning.
0: Dust. Cleaning with dust.
1: Dust.
0: Cleaning with dust. Double trouble. Difficult stuff. 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

Playing to the cows. Playing to the cows in the clouds. Playing to the cows. Playing to the clouds. Playing to the cows in the clouds. Playing to the clouds. Playing to the cows. Playing to the clouds in the cows. Playing to the cows. Playing to the clouds. Playing till the cows and the clouds go home.

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That trick of original sound, of original sound, of that trick, that trick, that trick.

0: Unwrap the words. 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Unwrap the words. Unwrap the words. Unwrap the words. Unwrap the words. Unwrap the words. Unwrap the words. 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
1: The matters. 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

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I see a button missed this morning, a moment of action. Let's meet at Sister. You did them all. It's me that missed the closed door, but you did them all. There are creases in your face, but not on their shirt. You did them all. There are creases on your face, but not on your shirt. There's a button missing. No, it's my eye that missed the button. You did them all. The wildfire in the hills doesn't stop because it's night. It might even brighten. It might even burn brighter. The light, the world. I found a book once in a junk store for a soldier. It outlined the rules of war, and there were many rules, and one was firing at night. Rules of engagement can be rules of non-engagement. Read out loud the names of the dead at night, at day, at daybreak. Do it. Do what you need to do. After a time, the wrinkles will relax, perhaps even fall out. Move to a different level of sheen, of flatness. Your words might do something. The dampness of rain might help. Can you give me more wind and more time? More time, more wind, more water, more wind, more time. All I got was steadily at 4 a.m, feeding trees, healing burns, stopping fire from spreading, a slow and steady reminder of erosion. That can do when you're not aware. The erosion of a friendship, of a childhood wish, of a desire. Because you've looked around. I walked in the high grass in leggings soaked infernally with water, dazily pedaling the lat across the toe of my boot, stuck even as green through tall grass. I dressed myself near the entry to the river, part of the water that you would back cold. You're out for almost. You come out and you want to go back now. I'm now on the first floor before overlooking the market, the wind leaves and up. Sunglasses. The torrent of war seems stronger before it goes under the bridge, as if people walking above it have calmed the capacity to pound. At first I was warm and now I am cold. I was warm again and now I am cold again. The mayor's office is full of air conditioning. Air conditioning and double painted windows. I can't hear anything going on outside, it's just actions. May I open the window, go out, flame a puddle, but it might set off an alarm.

0: books, words, sentences, phrases, questions, exclamations, proclamations, edicts, rules, laws, suggestions, commas, insignificant whispers, random things. 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today, books on things that don't, things that matter very much, dictionaries, sentences, phrases, exclamations, proclamations, rules, suggestions, signposts, wild suggestions, unexpected suggestions, driving instructions, operating instructions, long-winded speeches, recipe instructions, cooking shows, talk shows, ways to sew a dress,
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0: random suggestions found on the internet, how to make a meal in 5 minutes,
1: clear printing,
0: random
1: large scale,
0: suggestions on how
1: to make them
0: to
1: attractive,
0: a broken light bulb,
1: clear printing,
0: random suggestions,
1: large scale,
0: to have a picnic in the rain,
1: makes them attractive,
0: random suggestions on how to take things,
1: clear printing,
0: random suggestions on how to open the door without
1: clear
0: hand.
1: Printing, large scale,
0: random suggestions for how
1: makes
0: to get out of
1: attractive.
0: A real big mess,
1: others will follow,
0: random suggestions for
1: others will
0: insignificant shortcomings,
1: available, covered, flat or folded, catalogues, others will follow, clear printing, large scale, words,
0: the longest word in the world. What would
1: words.
0: The longest first name in the world. The longest title in the world. What would that be? And other suggestions. Where we should go for dinner. What would
1: words. Clear printing, large scale, make them attractive. Great value.
0: Non-binary typefaces.
1: Others will follow.
0: If we make it interesting, others will follow. The food is good, others will follow.
1: Make them attractive. Great value.
0: Intervention.
1: Others will follow.
0: In a metropolitan, others will follow you to.
1: Catalogs giving detail.
0: Long detail, you might be able to be describing it. Open the door and give me the detail that you have already.
1: Flat or folded. Clear printing. Detail.
0: The door opens and you are inside. What
1: inside.
0: Happens if the door opens and then it shuts?
1: Large scale door inside.
0: What happens if the door opens?
1: Clear printing.
0: Walk when you get there, it's a garden.
1: Get to
0: there
1: the
0: are
1: garden.
0: Three to
1: clear printing.
0: Pear trees and 45
1: scale.
0: Plants.
1: 45 plants.
0: What happens if the tools all fall out of the shed at the same time? What a clatter.
1: What? Clear printing clatter tools.
0: What if you can't find the watering can and then the old one that you find has a hole in it?
1: Makes them attractive. Watering cans will follow.
0: Can you recycle it? Has a hole in it. Can you do something with it?
1: Plug the hole.
0: Can you put
1: clear printing?
0: Will it keep the money?
1: Large scale.
0: Words necessary to describe a question, a proclamation,
1: question,
0: a speech,
1: a stew,
0: an edict, a law,
1: a law,
0: a description,
1: a
0: pile of
1: words
0: left in a corner. Would they make a sentence?
1: Do
0: they have to be lined up? Is it left to right? What is this?
1: What is it?
0: Period. Period piece, she said. Period. Victorian England.
1: Victorian England.
0: A period piece about getting over problems and under beds.
1: Problems and under beds.
0: I cleaned under my bed yet.
1: I
0: found only dust.
1: There
0: wasn't even a book or an old candy. There wasn't anything interesting. Dust bunnies.
1: Anything interesting.
0: And the toys. My cat.
1: Clear printing and large scale makes them fit. Attractive maps. Others will follow.
0: Grasping a final call in dire straits. Unbelievably interesting book. Unbelievably interesting sandwiches. A restaurant that serves only good food.
1: Only.
0: Oil and bread.
1: Bread.
0: Great. Great. Will you please put the oil on the bread
1: only
0: and
1: bread great.
0: Parmesan?
1: Only bread great. Great only bread. Great only bread. Great bread.
0: That's all we have.
1: Only great bread. Bread great. Great only. Great only bread. Great only. Only bread. Bread only. Bread. Bread. Bread and. Bread and. Clear printing and large scale make them attractive. Others will follow.
0: Brief tirades using the least amount of words necessary to make clear to your interlocuteur the meaning of your presentation. Dropping words so that birds can pick them up, deliver them to other
1: birds picking up
0: dropping
1: words.
0: A bucket
1: dropping,
0: so they make
1: dropping
0: sound.
1: Birds picking up words, dropping words. Birds picking up words, dropping birds. Dropping words, picking up birds.
0: Pick up the word that I left on the desk. Bring it to me. Could you please open the back door and let the word out so they can
1: out. Clear printing and large scale make them attractive.
0: Can you please send to the printers that book that we wrote 3 years ago? It's time for it to be out in the world.
1: Out in the world. Out in the world.
0: Can you hold a random
1: hand
0: and smile quiet?
1: Out in the world.
0: And others will follow.
1: Out in the world. Out in the world.
0: Out in the world. Can you hold the hand you don't know? Smile quietly and
1: others will follow.
0: If we randomly hold the hand of strangers,
1: randomly holding the hand of strangers,
0: you will follow as I pass through the door, shut it, and the words will come home through the window.
1: Words come home to roost.
0: Dynamite.
1: Dynamite. Dynamite. Dynamite.
0: Dynamite. Just for dynamite.
1: Dynamite. Dynamite. Words. Clear printing and large scale. Make them attractive. Oh, words roosting. Words roosting, curling up, going to sleep. Words unleashed. Words leashed. Words converging. Words gathering. clear printing and large scale make them attractive. Broken words, words in two parts. Words that have obscure meaning. Words with obvious meaning. Is it wind or is it wind? Clear printing and large scale make them attractive. Others will follow.

0: 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The iPhone got too hot.
1: Cooling words are needed. Cooling words, snow, ice, blizzard, snowdrift, polar bear, cooling words, ice, cooling words, light rain, snow, hail, snow, snowdrift.

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0: My iPhone is not cool enough, but I'm on my computer. Tying a feature, randomly waiting for food to be delivered, wishing that we were insignificantly
1: wishing cooler.
0: The time that it would take cooler.
1: Clear printing and large scale make them attractive. Others will follow. When it
0: Please open the door and let the window.
1: Open the door. Open the door.
0: Open the door and let the window open the door, and then put the words on the windowsill, and the words will jump over to the door, and they will make sentences, phrases, speeches, acceptance speeches. Read retirement speeches. I like my job speeches. I'm so happy that you came to visit. Use the words to tie the tree to the iron post so that when the fruits come, it won't fall over. I am not. I am tongue-tied. Tie one arm. Tidal wave. It's a tidal wave of words. The tsunami of ideas. A hurricane of thoughts. Unbelievably strong. Granted, it doesn't take much. There's a cable.
1: Clear printing in large scale. Great value. Others will follow.
0: Words generally like to follow other words. Once somebody gets started, they don't stop. Of course, that doesn't apply to me.
1: Ah, publications, given, details, free, catalogs, from, available, all, publications, available, giving, catalogs. Road, Southampton, from all great printing in this new
0: vintage time.
1: Clearing. Words make them attractive. Others will follow.
0: Randomly opening.
1: When I glance.
0: Something.
1: When I glance.
0: There's pins here.
1: A pin.
0: Why are there pins here?
1: Pins.
0: Pins.
1: Pin
0: codes are
1: in
0: also
1: the words.
0: Words. They could be words.
1: Pin
0: they could
1: the
0: be
1: words.
0: Passwords. Polyester
1: pin the words. Pin the ties. Pin the words. Pin the ties. Pin the words.
0: Cabling. Words are like links between different cultures. There couldn't be more time for this.

0: and find. This is too how understand. This is too how understand. Clear printing, too, I under how understand. Decolonial, between island and sea, how I understand. Clear printing, large scale, make them attractive, others will follow. One that sits in the firm territory. Undercurrents, porous, critical, flowing far beyond. One.
1: Why are there pins in the tie?
0: On the edge, it appears to be an abyss. Held together, pins.
1: Why are there pins?
0: Held together with pins.
1: Why are there pins?
0: Why? Pins.
1: Why are there pins?

0: are their fingers.
1: Clear printing and large scale make them others will follow. In the reflection, submerged perspectives, recognition elsewhere, property rights, legal apparatus and being, from the settler to into infrastructures of extinction, shoreline, at the scholarly perspectives, both. Space, pins, in the sea, edge. Pins, these unsettling times. Roots out of, opening pages, words pinned to the page.
0: Can't pin it down, just can't pin it down. Wanted to know the reason, but I can't. Wanted to have the words to describe how it felt, to have cables on my head and ties around my neck. Can't pin it down. Can you tie it together?
1: New perspectives, submerged perspectives. Knowing, feeling,
0: wild
1: being.
0: Wild imaginings.
1: Knowing, feeling, being.
0: Participate, write, incognate, give
1: unsettle,
0: a speech, make a dinner,
1: try
0: dinner parties, go south,
1: submerged
0: and we
1: perspectives.
0: Talk. Where's your future? Who cares?
1: At the shoreline.
0: From here now. At the shoreline between words and all these people.
1: And they refuse. And they refuse. Blurry space at the sea edge. The blurry space at the sea edge, at the shoreline, this too.
0: It's a vista.
1: Pinned to the horizon.

0: infrastructures,
1: indestructible theorems of relativity that enjoy the unbridled support of 300 small children who have been spending days on the beach waiting for a wave to come that is dignity, a wave of dignity, a wave of starfish. An unexcelled and unexplained phenomenon that happens once a year, usually on the summer solstice.

dramatic underpinnings of theorems that will provide a leeway to clouds, not only that they can rain, but that they can also land gently on the earth and dump their water into one spigot, making it possible for entire cities to be inundated in a single gesture.

0: unbelievable poetry. And knowing that, I give you my word, and I give you my word, that I will come back, that I will be there when you ask, that I will be present.
1: Words mean so much. Words mean so much. Words.
2: What if everyone and nowhere?
3: Not right.
1: Remy, I love you. I love you.
0: The precipice.
1: I love you. Let me That's it.

It's a beautiful day. It's a beautiful day. Magnificent. Beautiful day. But a somber

all signs. Where to go? Where to go? Where to go? Where to go? Where to go? They're all signs. All signs. Where to go? Where to go? All signs. Where to go? Where to go? All signs. Where to go? Where to go? Where to go? All signs. All signs. All signs. Where to go? Where to go? All signs. Where to go? Where to go? Where to go? All signs. All signs. All signs. Where to go? Where to go? Where to go? All signs. Where to go? Where to go? Where to go? All signs. Where to go? Where to go? Where to go? Where to go? Where to go? All signs. Where to go? Where to go? Where to go? All signs. Where to go? Where to go? Where to go? Where to go? All signs. All signs. All signs. All signs. Where to go? Where to go? Where to go? Leaving. Leaving. Leaving this way. Leaving this way. Leaving this way. Leaving this way. Leaving this way. Leaving this way. Leaving this way. Leaving this way. Leaving this way.

song.

0: Divine light,
1: come on, come on, come on, come on, come on, come on, come on, come on, come on, come on, come on, come on, come on, come on, come on, come on, come on, come on, come on, come on, come on, come on, come on, come on, come on, come on, come on, come on, come on, come on, come on, come on, come on, come on, come on, come on, come on, come on, come on, come on, come on, come on, come on, come on, come on, come on, come on, come on, come on, come on, come on, come on, come on, come on, come on, come on, come on, come on, come on, come on, come on, come on, come on, come on, come on, come on, come on, come on, come on, come on, come on, come on, come on, come on, come on, come on, come on, come on, come on, come on, come on, come on, come on, come on, come on, come on, come on, come on, come on, come on, come on, come on, come on, come on, come on, come on, come on, come on, come on, come on, come on, come on, come on, come on, come on, come on, come on, come on, come on, come on, 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

I've forgotten, gotten.

take this chance to sing another chant and play with the cutlery on the train. But they've taken away the plates, they've taken away the plates, they've taken away the plates and cleaned the desks, and cleaned the desks. They've taken away the plates, they've taken away the plates, they've taken away the plates and cleaned the desks. So no more can we play with the cutlery, no more can we play with the cutlery unless you have a ticket for first class, or second class, or eighth class, or ninth class, or any class, or every class. They've taken away the cutlery, they've taken away the cutlery, they've taken away the cutlery, they've taken away the cutlery, they've taken away the cutlery. Off we go, off we go, off we go, through towns we go, with green light, with green light. We're off we go, we're off we go, with green light, a green light. Off

The driver knows where we're going. We're going to that place, that far off distant place. We're going to that place. We're going to that place. That place we know so well. Mission.

0: Woo!
1: Oh yeah.
0: Yeah, world turning. Hello world, and welcome to our soon-to-be award-winning show, Nevertheless She Persisted, with me, Rose Ives, and Blanche Cameron. Yay! Hey, everyone clap. For those tuning in for the first time, Nevertheless She Persisted is a show about women, the things that matter to them, and our evolving place in society. We have a lot to explore, but sometimes we can't be bothered. And that's our prerogative. Lisa is away this week in Poland with family. We wish her safe travels. And we remind her that every time she goes away, leaving me and Blanche in the shtuck, the global gender gap widens by a percentage point. So come back, Lisa, because things are getting real. I'm in a terrible mood today.
1: Why is that, Rose?
0: The weather's on the turn.
1: Aww.
0: I'm staying at yours tonight, Blanche.
1: Why is that? Is that putting you in a mood?
0: Well, that's not what's done it. It's because I've only bought 3/4 length trousers to wear tomorrow to work.
1: Oh, dear.
0: And I'm going to be absolutely freezing.
1: Whatever possessed you.
0: I'm on my period and...
1: God.
0: I've got a really big spot on my cheek that's like the size of a Brussels sprout. But you can't quite see it because I've covered it with really good makeup. So anyway, we've got 3 fantastic people here. One of those people is Blanche Cameron. B, how's it going?
1: It's going really well. You've got a spot on your cheek, which will go eventually. I've got one on my chin that is there, has been there with me since I was born.
0: Do you know what? I forgot that even existed.
1: I know. Nevertheless, it exists.
0: It's not a spot, though, is it?
1: No, it's a mole.
0: Oh, right, yeah.
1: No.
0: And it's
1: I like to think of it as a sort of a sleeping activist that one day will be woken by.
0: A little friend.
1: A little.
0: That you bring everywhere with you.
1: It'll get the word. It's a sleeper.
0: I didn't know that was a mole. Oh, that's interesting. You know, it's like, no, I've got a spot. Blanche has got a mole. Here we are.
1: Yeah. Rose has got a temporary nothing.
0: I've had to cover it up this morning. But you know when you put so much makeup on it, I've layered it on. Now it's just absolutely pulsating out of my cheek. Right, so I'm having a sleepover with Blanche today because
1: Yay.
0: Lisa's away. No one knows where she lives, so you can't rob her house. But Blanche is staying and I'm having a sleepover with her. So the party's going to carry on tonight. Second person here is Sophia, our fantastic sound engineer. Hello, Sophia. You all right?
2: Good.
0: Yep, she's good. We heard her. Yeah, knackered. We're all knackered. We are all working women here. It's 7 o'clock on a Wednesday. What more do you lot want from us? Seriously. Right, and our third person is our guest, who we found all on our own. Lisa, we don't even need you. She's a family friend, great friend of mine, very intelligent woman. Please welcome Becky. Everyone clap immediately.
1: Yay!
3: Woo-hoo. Sorry, I'm just clapping myself here.
0: Yeah! Go on, Buckers. Yeah, I'll call her Bucky. I don't know how that come about. Bucket! But I do call her that. So, Becky is studying genetic counselling and she's also a science teacher. Right, so that's Becky. So I'm going to start with a question. Is that all right, Buckers?
3: Yeah, lay it on me.
0: You in?
3: Yeah, I am in.
0: Becky, what is genetic counselling? Because we've spoken about it a few times and I still don't understand what this thing is. What are you studying, mate? What is genetic counselling?
3: Oh, well, I think it's a really good thing if you've never heard of it, because the people who do hear about it, it's usually because they've got a problem that they need to discuss. So, yeah. So a genetic counsellor is someone who will usually work in hospitals.
0: Okay.
3: And it's usually when someone has a family history of something. So, you know, like it might be cancer in their family or any other genetic condition that runs through their family. And then I guess the role of the genetic counsellor is to kind of educate them about the genetic condition that they have.
0: Okay.
3: But then also sort of advise them on whether or not genetic testing would be appropriate. Because not in all cases, like it won't always be appropriate.
0: So someone will get referred to you through some contact with the hospital or the health service.
3: Yep.
0: You will meet them and you will, I guess, look through all of their information and come to a scientific conclusion about what's going on with them.
3: Well, not so much a conclusion, but almost like a suspicion. Like, we'll look at something and go, like, does this have a genetic component? And then if it does, can we do a test that will either tell us a yes or no answer? And then if it does tell us a yes or no answer, how beneficial is actually having that answer? So if something runs in your family, like, you know, great, like, you can go for a test and it might tell you, for, like, yes, for certainty, like, oh, you know, like, we've found the cause of what's going on in your family.
0: Right.
3: But majority of the time, actually, what we do get is a, we don't actually know. Because right now, you know, we've got all of this information in terms of genetics, but we're still learning so much about it. So we usually come back with a, right now, we don't have enough evidence. So then it's like, is that genetic testing going to be appropriate if we can't actually give you a clear yes or no answer, if that makes sense?
0: So you might assess, like, the risk of someone passing something on, maybe?
3: Yeah, so that's the main one, I think. So for me, I'm only a second year, so I've just started my second year, which is really exciting.
0: Fantastic. So that means you passed the first year?
1: Out of 12 years to go.
3: Only 3 years.
0: Mate, you're over halfway.
3: I know. So,
0: you're over halfway.
3: But yeah, so I've done my prenatal like placement, so I've done that, and a lot of our conversations were, well, you know, you've got this condition that's running through your family, like, what are the chances of you passing on that condition to your child? And then, you know, what tests can we do in order to, you know, establish whether or not baby has it, because you know, you're pregnant.
0: Yeah, so you can help people make an informed decision.
3: Yes.
0: For better health outcomes. Mm-hmm. Hopefully.
3: Yeah.
0: All right, cool. So give me another example of something you might test for, like, give me, like, your classic, someone's coming in, what's something that you're looking for, like, I don't know.
3: So I think a common one, you know, is someone who, you know, if you're a woman who's looking to get pregnant, like, you will usually go for a blood test.
0: Mm-hmm.
3: Like, very early, so it's usually around about 12 weeks, you do your scans,
0: mm-hmm.
3: send you for a blood test, testing for the three common chromosomal conditions. So, you know, chromosomes are where our genetic material is stored. So
0: right.
3: We would test for the Down syndrome, Edwards syndrome, and Patel's, and they're the three most common ones.
0: Okay.
3: And majority of the time, brilliant. You come back, blood test said low risk, like, brilliant. But then sometimes what can happen is it will come back with a higher chance result.
0: Okay.
3: And then from that, you would need to have an additional test to kind of rule out that baby has it, or, you know, in the, you know, unfortunate case that baby does have it, then, you know, you would talk to a genetic counsellor about what your next steps are. So
0: okay.
3: Are you going to continue with the pregnancy,
0: mm-hmm.
3: And the support we could put in place in terms of management, like what delivery would look like, what support's out there,
0: okay.
3: like in terms of organizations, and then, you know, that difficult decision that some parents will have to make in terms of terminating the pregnancy as
1: well. But also some people really embrace all of that, don't they? I don't know the other two that you mentioned, the Edwards and the Patel syndrome,
3: mm-hmm.
1: but Down syndrome, obviously there's a growing understanding of just what Down syndrome kids bring, and adults as well, to society. And there's a lot of people who embrace the fact that obviously we have many people with lots and lots of different characteristics,
3: mm-hmm.
1: and we're all part of a great big family. And
0: here comes the optimism,
1: you know what I mean?
0: From Blanche.
1: Yeah,
0: I'm here for it, mate.
1: I know it's challenging,
3: yeah.
1: but at the same time, what's challenging is because society, the way it is organised, it's not necessarily the most welcoming place, depending where you are in the world. So,
0: That's true. And
1: what support there is there for people, and also how educated we are about these things.
3: Yeah.
1: But what's Edwards and Patel syndrome? Because most people know what Down syndrome is, but I don't know what Edwards syndrome is or Patel syndrome.
3: So the Down syndrome is where you've got extra genetic material for chromosome 21.
0: Mm-hmm.
3: So that's what we call trisomy 21.
0: Mm-hmm.
3: And then the Edwards and the Patels are the extra chromosomes 13 and 18.
0: Mm-hmm.
3: Majority of cases, they're not compatible with life, unfortunately. Mm-hmm. So, you know.
1: Do you mean like long term, they would not necessarily survive into...
3: So majority,
1: adulthood,
3: so we're talking about 95% would result in miscarriage whilst pregnant.
1: Okay.
3: But some do survive,
0: mm-hmm.
3: You know, but they may not live very long. So it's about, you know, preparing families for that as well. So it's just, it's more like, you know, what are we going to do? It's like, well, you know, you want to meet the baby, like, fantastic. Like, you know, we're going to, you know, there's lots of things that hospitals put in place so that, you know, we can keep, like, you know, memories of that baby. But unfortunately, it's just, it's one of those where there's, you know, it's an overload of information, like, when you have the extra genetic material. So it's just not something that... that, like, baby is just very, very unwell.
0: So you would see a patient. Would you call them a patient or would you call them a client?
3: Patient.
0: Yeah, so it's not quite like counselling where there might be a client. It's more like medical patient. Okay.
3: So, yeah, so we do refer to them. I think before I used to refer to them as client, and it was like, no, they're patient because they've come in and seen you. So I guess like in that setting maybe because it's in hospital, that's the difference. Yeah, but... Yeah,
0: so I was going to ask you why it's important, but I think you've just told me. And I was also going to ask you why it's relevant to women's health, because obviously this is a show about women. So other than the stuff to do with pregnancy, is there anything else that you do that relates to women's bodies or women's lives specifically?
3: Well, I mean, like, my experience has mainly been in the prenatal setting, but I guess it's not that, but it's just more about empowering people to make decisions that are right for them. So, you know, if someone who comes in, they're very anxious and they say, oh, you know, like, I've got this condition that runs in my family and my family are pressuring me to get this genetic test, but it's making me, you know, I'm just so worried. Like, I just feel really like, I'm not sure if I want this. Well, you know, my job would be to be unbiased. They'll be like, well, here's the pros, here's the cons of testing, and that's going to be very unique to what the condition is. So you know, for example, if there's someone who has like a it's like a form of muscular dystrophy that runs in the family, there can be some severe forms, but there can be some really mild forms.
0: Right.
3: If the person is anxious but they're being pressured by the family, if they don't want to do it, ultimately, like, my job isn't to force them to do it. My job is to basically listen to them and say, it sounds like you're feeling, you know, a bit anxious. I'm wondering if this choice is right for you. And this condition, you know, it's something that it might not be, you know, there's no cure, but it's something that is treatable. So then what's the value of that testing? Like, if it comes back and it says, yes, you have it, doesn't really change much, because you can still have your quality of life is unchanged. It just might mean that you have to, you know, exercise more and just
0: adapt your life a bit.
3: That's it. So it's more about the value of testing,
0: and that's why you're called a genetic counsellor as opposed to a genetic scientist, I suppose, because
3: so like with this role, my job, well, when I eventually get into it, it's not to push people into doing something. It's about listening to them, understanding their values, their wants, their needs, and helping them, like, realise the decision that's right to them. I mean, you know, I've been in an email chain with someone before where, you know, I thought they are 100% going to want a genetic test at the end of it, and then I have a conversation with them and they come in and they leave without a genetic test because they realise it's just not right for them. That's not what they need. It's going to cause too much anxiety. Like, them having it, then not having it.
1: That's a great role to play because, before they talk to you, they might be full of all kinds of, anxiety and questions and things going round and round in their heads. And then actually, once they've got some information about what the likelihoods are and the conditions, support available, impacts, all kinds of things.
0: Well, it sounds quite different to a typical, what I would imagine a typical medical role in the NHS would be, where there's pathways that you're on and that's basically what you do. You go, you get diagnosed with something or you have a certain set of symptoms, you go from A to B, C, D, and then you come out the other end and you're hoping everyone goes down the same path and does the same thing. But this seems to be a bit more bespoke to actually what's going to benefit someone's lives rather than putting them on a specific pathway regardless.
1: And then just saying, well, I'm sorry, you don't fit our pathway.
0: It's interesting.
3: Well, it's more like, you know, a lot of the referrals that we get, like, obviously it's from doctors and all this, it's the doctor will say, oh, you know, like, spoken to so-and-so, like, they might have this, like, run in their family, and we have referred them for genetic testing. But it's like, but the doctor has referred them, they've not actually asked for it.
0: Right.
3: And so that's the thing. So it's about, like, well, you know, is this actually something that the person wants? Right. Because, you know, ultimately, at the end of the day, you know, we're not at a position where we can just send someone off for a genetic test and go definitive, like, yes, you have this. No, you don't. We definitely know that this is disease-causing. We definitely know that this isn't disease-causing. We can't, this is, you know, if we knew that, then, you know, it would be easy just to be like, right, let's just get everyone genetic tested.
1: Yeah,
3: but
1: yeah.
3: It's not as clear-cut.
0: It's not accurate enough for it to just be an easy, clear-cut thing. No. Yeah.
1: Right, and presumably, culturally, not everybody wants to know.
3: Oh, no.
1: Because also there's that whole thing of, okay, I will get what I get and we will work with that.
3: Yeah, so, yeah, so it's like, it's all about people's... yeah, it's all about their own backgrounds, their own values. Like, because I think as well, it's like you said earlier about the whole, like, you know, like Down syndrome and seeing what people contribute to, you know, society.
1: Yeah, yeah, because I know several people, adult Down's people who are just absolutely, of course, you know, part of their community, part of their family lives and richer.
3: For sure, but again, it's like
1: that's not the only picture.
3: Yeah, but it's like, so, you know, like no one's disputing that, but at the same time, it's like how much can an individual deal with, like, you know, so it's like whether or not they have the capacity to help, like an individual flourish, and you know, and it's okay.
1: Yeah,
3: like,
1: but your kid might be a narcissist as well.
0: Yeah, exactly.
1: Yeah. I mean,
0: what if your kid turned out to be me?
1: Oh, it could be Rose.
0: Goes around shouting on the radio every week. What would you do then? Right, so me and you have had some interesting chats because, you know, I went through IVF a couple of years ago and you said to me the other night when we was out drinking in Woolwich because...
1: it's cheaper.
3: Very salubrious.
0: Yeah, very salubrious at Woolage. Yeah, I hope you don't mind me saying, Becky lives in Woolwich. I live in Plumstead, so...
1: Wash your mouth out.
0: We're next door neighbours now.
3: Oh, it was a lovely pub.
0: Like, we had a lovely evening. We got solicited for drugs many times. and we found that lovely little pub in the middle of that estate in Woolwich that we'd never been to before. We had a great time, didn't we? And obviously we had some deep chats because it's me and you, and we had some fried chicken because it's me and you. And you said, oh, you know, I wish I'd known more about IVF and done this before you had it, because there were some interesting things you said. What do you, what was the point you were making about the link between genetic counselling and like IVF? Because we know now IVF is like, God, and the amount of people I speak to that are considering IVF, and I think it's because women are having children later, there's something they're considering now. There's like lots of different types of relationships now that are having children, like same-sex couples and like, you know, all of that going on. So IVF, big deal. Genetic counselling, big deal. What's the link?
3: So with IVF, like it's fantastic, especially like, you know, if you've been trying for a long time, and you really want to get pregnant, like, great, like, go for it. But I think people don't really stress you just how physically and emotionally demanding it is on your body. Mm-hmm. That's the main, like, takeaway that I've got from this. You know, so, like, if we're talking about, like, the whole process of it, first of all, I think there is this misconception where, you know, you go for IVF if you're infertile, which is not the case. Like, you actually do need to have a level of fertility in order to do IVF.
0: Yeah.
3: But when we're talking about the physical and emotional demand on the body, like, you know, what we're doing is we're, like... you know, people in the IVF clinic, what they're doing is they're injecting you with hormones that are basically just putting you through menopause, right? So they give you an injection to put you through menopause. They then give you more injections in order to, you know, stimulate as many eggs to mature in the ovaries as possible, like as quickly as possible so that they could harvest them. And, you know, if you think about, like, you know, some people really struggle with their periods. I mean, I know emotionally I do, and it's always different every month.
0: Yeah.
3: But, you know, you need to imagine that, but, like, more extreme. So, you know, it's a really stressful process, like, on the body.
0: Yeah, I can tell you, I'm someone that's never had trouble with their periods, really. Occasionally I feel a little bit sort of not quite myself for about 4 hours when I'm about to come on, but most of the time I'm fine. But when I had IVF and specifically egg retrieval, I was having, like, full memory blanks where I can't remember what happened or where I was. I remember I got on a bus at Crystal Palace, couldn't really remember anything. And then I was just in Brixton eating a sandwich in this amazing little panini place called San Marino. And I'd obviously gone there in my sort of like mad hormonal state looking for a bit of scran. But I remember being in there thinking, how did I get here? And that was, I mean, it was crazy. It was crazy, yeah. mate. Like, I didn't know who. It was awful. Yeah. I was crying all the time. I felt terrible.
1: Yeah.
0: But they did take 16 eggs from me, which was quite a lot.
3: Yeah. Yeah. So, like, I mean, I don't know. I think there could be, like, what I found that when I was on my placement, it seemed like we were doing a lot of educating on genetics that should have already have kind of been explained, like, especially like people who had already gone through the referral
0: process. So you were educating people on genetics after they'd started the process of IVF, as opposed to it being explained to them before they made a decision to go into it.
3: So, I mean, first of all, when we're talking about success, so let's say, like, you know, we get, or they get 20 eggs that they've harvested. You know, through that, we then need to fertilize those eggs. So you've got the embryos. And then afterwards, at each stage, you've got, you know, there's a chance of embryos being lost at each stage. So it could be that, you know, because you have to freeze the embryos. Sometimes, you know, embryos won't survive the freezing. Mm-hmm. Sometimes embryos won't grow to the point that we want them to grow to. Like, they just won't for whatever reason.
0: Yeah.
3: If you're going for, let's say, if there's a condition that runs through the family, if you're going to test those embryos, sometimes the process of actually testing those eggs, the embryos won't survive it, because you're essentially, you know, you're putting a needle in the embryo, and sometimes it just, you know, it doesn't like it.
0: Yeah, makes sense.
3: And then sometimes at the end you're only left with four embryos. So you start with 20, you're left with four. The success rate of that actually being transferred is like 30%. There's only a 30%
0: Is that 30% it's gonna result in a live birth, or 30% it's gonna actually take?
3: It's gonna take.
0: Wow.
3: Yes. So and that's the thing that they don't tell you. So when you're as a genetic counselor, when you're discussing, you know, someone who's got a recessive condition in their family, which means that both parents have to carry something, and there's like a 25% chance that baby's gonna have the condition. Mm. You know, if you flip that, 75% chance baby will be healthy. It's like you've got a higher success rate of you having a healthy baby naturally than it is through IVF. But a lot of the people are sold this IVF, like, oh, you know, like, come to IVF, like, you know, like, because we can guarantee this thing. But actually you can't, because there's not really a...
0: So they're offering people, in your opinion, you're saying they're offering people a reassurance that actually they would probably be able to achieve through natural selection from birth anyway?
3: Well, it's not the reassurance, but I think what it is that I don't think that people are really truly fully informed about the risks of it not working. So let's say that you're someone who has a low egg count at the start. Mm. But, you know, once you harvest the eggs, like, are you going to have any eggs left? Like, are they informed of that? And I think that's what it comes down to. So for me personally, I feel like if someone's going to go through IVF, especially if they're going to go through testing for something, I do genuinely feel like they need to talk to a genetic counsellor first, regardless of anything else. Like, they need to talk to someone so that they can make that informed choice. And, you know, when you're talking about, you know, the whole natural selection thing, you know, when you go through IVF as well, you know, you're taking away the natural selection aspect of it.
0: What your body would naturally do if it was to, you know, hold on to an embryo or not hold on to an embryo.
3: Yeah, so
0: I understand. Yeah. Wow. So I'm gonna be a bit cynical and say that those options probably aren't there, possibly because IVF is getting bigger and bigger and more popular, so they're not really thinking about that. But I could also say that maybe it's because a lot of people have to pay quite a lot of money for IVF.
3: You've got the eligibility. So, you know, as long as you haven't got, you know, healthy children, you know, with your partner, you've been tried for 2 years, healthy children, you're both British citizens. You know, there's you can get it on the NHS, which is good. It's not to say, like, you know, IVF does work really well with someone.
0: Yeah.
3: You know, but I think, like, unless you've exhausted all of the natural possibilities, I would say, like, try naturally, and you should have the IVF as a last resort. Because at the end of the day, if you are someone who's got a low egg reserve, and then you go through that process of maturing essentially the rest of your eggs, is there a guarantee that it's going to work? And even if it does work, you know, there is no guarantee of having a healthy baby, because you also need to take into consideration that a lot of, you know, pregnancies, there's about, I think, 20%, I believe it is, like 20% of of pregnancies will result in miscarriages within the first, like, trimester. So it's just, it's very physically and emotionally demanding on you.
0: Oh, yeah. I mean, yeah, I can attest to that. I didn't miscarry, but I had like I had an abortion at 14 weeks because the baby wasn't going to survive. Mm. And that was through IVF. But luckily, I was only 30 when I had IVF, because the infertility was on the male side, so my partner's side at the time. But if I would have done that maybe at 38 and they took 16 eggs and we released one egg a month, that could have potentially taken the last year or so of my fertility. Mm. So that could have potentially left me in the doo-doo. Mm. But, well, I mean, I hope I'm going to be all right. 16 eggs they took. So that's probably knocked a year off of my fertility. Mm-hmm. Oh, no. I better get going. Well, what am I? 33.
1: Bye then. What are you doing here, Rose?
0: What am I doing? I'm out on the town now trying to get up the duff. That's what I'm doing. No, I'll probably be all right. I mean, I say that. I think my mum had my brother when she was like 38, so chances are I'll probably
1: A good few years, Rose.
0: Probably got a couple of years, but not as many as I would have had if I didn't have IVF, which is really annoying. Mm. Right, so you've also talked to me, buckers, about medical misogyny. Oh, now, goodness. You know a lot. You're a science woman. You're a science teacher as well. Let me ask you about that first. So when did you train to be a science teacher?
3: Oh, God, during COVID, I think. Training was in 2019.
0: Oh, yeah, I remember, actually, you were going for all that, weren't you?
1: So you started it and then COVID hit.
3: Oh, God, it was beautiful. So see this, started to teach training, and it's supposed to be really, like, intense. Everyone complains. Then got to my second placement of teaching, and then suddenly schools are shut and they just had to pass me. Oh, it was brilliant. I think this is like, if you compare the sort of
1: unregulated, allowed out.
3: Wait, no, not unregulated. No. I've got my TRN. Thank you very much. I got that. But no, if you compare me to, you know, the teachers that didn't start in COVID. Oh,
1: they were crying
3: so
1: in a cupboard somewhere. In their second week,
3: or the word is professional, actually. They are so much
0: so they're more professional than you, because they had the second place and you didn't. What are you doing to the kids, buckers?
3: Well, I mean, like, when I joined the school, it was basically online teaching, so, and then when I finally got in the school, they were all just stuck in their classrooms. They couldn't actually leave the room, could they?
1: It does mean you can empathise with all the kids who are coming through now, who are maybe like 5, 6, 7 then. You're in secondary school, aren't you?
3: Why did you say 6, 7? Oh, I know.
0: That's how we know she works in a school.
1: 5. Oh, my God. Put my foot in it there.
0: Oh, my God. Honestly, if I have to hear that one more time. The kids at my school are really behind the times, so they're still doing it. I was like, mate, this is like so 2024. So 2024. So you're like, so alongside your training, you're also doing teaching on the side.
3: Yep.
0: Because, you know, we ain't from the old bank of mum and dad, me and you, are we, sadly?
3: Absolutely
0: so
3: not.
0: You're slogging it out, and so am I, gal.
1: Excuse me, same here.
0: And so are you, babe.
1: With my lovely posh voice.
0: Don't start. You've got boat money. You've
1: That's
0: got
1: true.
0: Boat
1: I
0: money.
1: I own my own boat.
0: Yeah, Blanche 50, is a
1: 58,
0: homeowner.
1: Got a boat.
0: Nice. Bucky's got a one bed in
1: Nothing
0: Woolwich.
1: Else.
0: Bucky's has got a one bed in Woolwich. I've got my mum's box room, and Blanche's got a narrow boat.
1: I've got a floating car.
0: We're in there, boys. We've made it. Probably a combined IQ of about 500 between us as well. And we're absolutely murking it out there. Right, so you're working at school. Are you fed up with teaching? Be honest, everyone is. You over it, babe?
3: I mean, I was over it when I started it, but I guess that gives me, you know, an interested sort of outlook. It's like, oh, well, you know, kids, you want to learn this or not? I don't care.
0: One of the things, one of the things I like about Becky, she told she was trained to be a teacher. I was like, Becky, you don't like kids. She was like, she's like, yeah, no. I was like, what are you doing?
1: I do like that.
0: But she's like, it's irrelevant. Science. I love science. I was like, mate. But you did, it's really hard to get into genetic counselling. I remember you telling me that. It's very, very hard to get into.
3: It took me so long.
0: Yeah, with all your experience, you had to, I remember you were volunteering for Childline for a long time.
3: Yeah, Childline did Great Ormond Street.
0: She was visiting the kids in Great Ormond Street. Honestly,
1: whether
0: she was
1: whether they
0: like,
1: wanted her to or not.
3: Oh, they did not want me to.
0: Who is this miserable woman coming to visit us that doesn't like children?
1: She doesn't want to do it. We don't want her to do it.
0: You were like Jimmy Savile, weren't you? Visiting
3: oh my
0: all
3: God! Calm down, Jesus.
0: Like Great Ormond Street up there, yeah.
3: God.
0: Yeah. What was it? The charity? It was some kids' charity, wasn't it? You were working for.
3: Was I working for a kids' charity? No, it was just childline.
0: What, you were just turning up at Great Ormond Street?
3: Yeah, just sitting and wanting to have a No, it was just volunteering. I was doing face painting there. But the thing is, they changed the rules about how, like, it was all about the cross-contamination, so we weren't allowed to do the face paint. I was like, this is literally the only reason why I come in. Like, I love to do the face paint.
1: Jimmy Savile used to say the same thing.
3: Shut up. Jesus. All right, I don't like the vibe that this is.
0: She had the keys to Great Ormond Street. No, we had a woman on the other week who was organising events for girls, and she was like, she couldn't find a male face painter anywhere to come and like paint because it was all about like gender and that. And I'm surprised you like face painting because it is a bringer of joy to small children. Like, they absolutely love it.
3: I'm good at art, weirdly.
1: She's not the Grinch.
0: I know you
1: are. What are you talking about?
0: Oh, she is. Becky is the biggest Grinch ever. It's fantastic. Right, so you don't like teaching anymore. You decided to go into genetic counselling. Mm-hmm. Don't like kids, don't like teaching.
3: Right, okay. Can I just stress that I have not said that I don't like kids. Like, there's very much
0: lies.
3: What you have said.
0: You know, it's funny though, because your lovely other half, my mate, or our mate, I should rather say, because I think you like him as well. He used to work at like a go-karting place, didn't he?
3: Oh, kids. God, yeah.
0: Do you remember that? Yeah, we actually took our kids there.
3: Oh, yeah, did you?
0: Yeah. They had a great time. Anyway, that's the end of that story. I just wanted to say.
1: are you basically saying that her partner likes kids, at least anyway? At least he likes kids.
0: I don't know
1: kids.
0: If he does. Does he like kids?
3: I don't know.
1: Go-karting. No. Maybe.
0: Yeah, and also, if you don't mind me saying, you two are not going to, you're not interested in having children yourselves.
3: Even though, like, you
0: work loads of kids. You used to work with kids on the go-kart.
3: Well, I think
0: it's brilliant, isn't it?
3: Yeah, like, I think that's kind of how it goes. Like, you know, you kind of dip your toes in, and you're like, no, no.
0: Yeah. 100%.
1: That's right. You look after them, you feed them, you pay for them, they grow, you have to buy new clothes. And they're still only eight years old. And how do people do it? I don't know.
0: Some woman at work said to me the other day, she was like, oh yeah, I'm leaving because, you know, she's going for like a better job, because she's like a therapist at school. She's going for a better job. And she was like, you know, and I was like, oh, is it, you know, the kids have left home and everything, because she got like teenage. She went, no, because they're so expensive. And I was like, hang on, they're 18 plus. I thought that's when the cutoff was for the money. She went, no, it actually gets worse. And I was like, since when, mate? Since when?
1: Yeah.
0: So if I was to have a kid now, say I was a kid 35, how old are they going to be? How old am I going to be when they're 18?
1: 53.
0: When they're 18?
1: Yeah.
0: That was when I was going to retire.
1: Yeah. 53? Dream on.
0: No, I was going to knock it on the head at 53.
1: Multi-millionaire by then.
0: I mean, no, I literally just need to get myself on the council on the disability and then I'm retiring, as long as there's food in the cupboard.
1: I'll tell you what, you can blame it on the kids. You get extreme anxiety from, like, raising a kid.
0: Oh,
1: can you do
0: mate.
1: That? No, could you get, like...
0: But because I will be...
1: Agoraphobic.
0: Because I will be and almost do work in mental health, I know how to fake it. So...
1: Yeah,
0: I reckon,
1: this is what I'm worried about.
0: I reckon I could do a convincing breakdown to get on the disability. Right, I reckon I could. I'm not going to go for the wheelchair and the crutch. I'm going to go full on mental breakdown
1: mental
0: to
1: breakdown.
0: Get me some money. Mm-hmm. Get on the housing. That's me. That's my plan by 53.
1: Mm.
0: Or, though, looking at my family, and you know, Becky, because you've seen the Dynasty.
3: Love it.
0: You've seen the full Disney, because I will preface this by saying my mum and Becky's stepmum are the oldest and bestest of friends. So we're basically like cousins, Becky and I, and you've seen the absolute state. So the chances are I'm going to be crippled at 53 anyway. So I probably will need...
3: I'll be pushing you in a wheelchair. Don't worry. Down to local pub in Woolwich.
0: It's not looking good. We'll be on the fruities and I'll be on the disability.
1: Just organise a misery remake if otherwise we're not. I'll come and break
0: We did £30. Well, hang on. Did we do £30 the other night?
3: To be honest, I drank so much at that point, I can't remember who put in the money. I had to check with you.
0: No, I've done you a transfer. I didn't do you wrong. Me and Becky put £30 in the slot machines at the pub. Yeah, I only put in a tenner, though. But yeah, we had hours of fun. We didn't win any money. You won 50 quid the other day.
3: Did I?
0: Yeah, remember?
3: Do you know how much I'd had to drink at that point?
0: Not with me. You won 50 quid
3: Because you kept... Yeah, but I've, like, that's, you know...
0: Because you kept producing... You kept producing cash. You kept producing cash. And I was like, where's it all coming from? And you said I won on the pokies the other day 50 quid.
3: Yeah.
0: True, isn't it?
3: That money's gone now. Oh, no, I think it was 20
1: See
3: quid
1: the fun you can have if you don't have kids.
0: Do you know what I mean? Yeah.
3: Love the old pokies.
0: They can't come in the pub after 7.
1: Live wild.
0: Exactly.
1: As long as you can.
0: What was I even asking you? Right. It's a lot to get into the genetic counselling. Now, I know they only accept a certain amount of people every year. You have to have a few goes at getting in. You have to go back and get more experience, and you finally did it.
3: Yes.
0: And you also had to pay for it. Is that right?
3: Oh, yeah, I'm paying
0: for it. Oh, yeah. There's no easy way in here, people. It's a closed shop. And Becky has made her way in. I feel like we've got an affinity because I'm basically in a pyramid scheme right now. Because I'm training to be, I'm training to be an art therapist. It's an absolute scam. So you've got to pay 16 grand before you've even started. That's just for the tuition. Mm. And then you have to pay for your own personal therapy the entire time, even if you're completely sorted like I am. Like, I'm done.
3: What, like, so you've got to pay for the supervisor?
0: No, you have to pay to go and see a therapist.
1: You have to have counselling while you're trained to be a counsellor. Yes. Because there's loads of people think, oh, I'm going to be a great
3: counsellor. Yeah, we just call that supervision. Like,
0: you have to pay for that. Wait. It's worse, bruv. So you've got to pay for your own counsellor where you go and, like, cry. And then when you actually start doing a placement, you have to then pay for a supervisor as well as your regular personal therapy. So if I wasn't, like...
1: So you're, like, 20k deep, basically, before you even start.
0: And the rest, mate. Yeah. Some of these... And this is the best thing about it. You can't go around looking for a supervisor, like an experienced therapist, and say, listen, I'm a bit skint. Can you cut me a deal? I'm a thingy. They say no. You have to use a supervisor from the approved list of supervisors that we have. And guess what? They're all mates. Mm. It's an absolute pyramid scheme. I might as well have started selling aloe vera. It is absolutely ridiculous. But
3: I bet it costs an arm and a leg as well.
0: Yeah, mine was £16,000 for the 2 years. Yeah, mate.
1: And then how much do you have to pay for a supervisor?
0: Well, my personal therapist...
1: I mean, how much should you have to pay for a supervisor? Because I know what's coming.
0: Listen, I'm going to have to cut a deal. I've cut a deal with my personal therapist. He offered me £50 an hour, which is the cheapest I've ever heard. Because, is the other thing. Personal therapist, it can't be one that you like. Like, okay, because obviously there's lots of different methodologies, different therapy schools that people learn from. No. They tell you there's a very bespoke list of certain modalities that these people must have been trained in. Wow. And I reckon they're all mates as well. So you ring these people on the directory, and I found this guy, and he was 50 quid. But other people are paying 80, 90, 100, especially in London.
1: Wow.
0: So then the supervisor on top of that, they're going to be at least 70 because they're going to be coaching you through all of your clients. So you're going to sit there and talk about all of the children you see and all the problems that are coming up. So absolute scam.
1: And what is that? Is that weekly? Is that monthly?
0: I have to see a supervisor for an hour for every 4 hours of therapy I do. So if I see four children in a day, that's one session. So if I see so it's 4 hours of therapy, four kids, I've got to drop at least 70 quid to be supervised for that time. And all of the hours you do are all unpaid. So I reckon they're going to be getting thousands extra out of it on top of me. And every time I go into this course and I see new people, I see new tutors, and I find out they're all privately educated, they all went to boarding school, they're all white and they're all middle class. And I think, I wonder why. Oh, whoops, I know.
1: And that's costs a fortune.
0: What's the demographic of the genetic counsellors? What's the vibe?
3: It's usually mostly women.
0: Mostly women. Yes. Interesting.
3: I mean, there's about 3 men on our course.
0: But it's a science job.
1: Out of how many?
3: Yeah, but it's the counselling sort of aspect. So right now we've got about 22 people in mm-hmm. our year. So mm-hmm.
1: One and then seven. About
3: yeah, so 3 of them are men. And then demographic mainly white. I'd say there's probably about 1, 2, 3, 4 who are non-white.
0: Right.
3: Yeah.
0: And are they a little bit posh or are they a little bit rough like
3: I
0: us?
3: I am the most working class out of them.
0: But you often are, Bucky.
3: I know, but that's the thing. I don't think you can get more working class than me.
0: We were saying it the other day. I've finally found someone who's lower down in the pecking order than me. We were in the pub, we were like, yeah. You actually are.
3: Yeah.
0: So yeah, you're right at the bottom there. Brilliant. I'm right at the bottom on my course as well.
3: Well, it was just, like, what was it that happened on my course? And, oh, I became irate. So the instructor was, like, talking about genetic literacy. So it's about the fact that you've got really break down concepts for people because a lot of the time, like, who you're talking to, you know, they might... They

0: I had to whisper. I was livid. Wow. Completely
1: shocking.
0: Livid.
2: Unbelievable.
0: But the thing is, you could tell, like, she didn't mean it, but it's just more, well, you're very middle class, aren't you? Like, you know, it's just like,
1: idea.
0: Just because you're working class does not mean that your literacy isn't good enough. I mean, like, gosh, my friend has a PhD, and does she have a PhD? Or she's studying towards it. Anyway, but I would say that literacy wise, like, education wise, she's really up there.
1: Yeah, of course.
0: But. Genetics
1: it's 2026,
0: wise.
1: People. We're allowed to go to school now.
0: But genetics-wise, she doesn't know a thing, so...
1: Yeah, of course.
0: You know, yeah.
2: Isn't that just a terrible example of somebody who doesn't understand their own scientific biases and unconscious prejudices?
0: Look, they don't know. They're an interesting bunch,
2: yeah.
0: The lecturers, and
2: yeah.
0: That's what I'll say.
2: Yeah.
1: Are they science-y people?
2: We don't like hanging out with the likes of you. We've barely met any of people like you. I mean, you know... Talking
1: wow.
2: as one who should know. I'm right at the bottom of my middle classness, by the way.
1: Yeah, man. I think I'd rather it be me than you, because you're at the bottom of your, like, is it strata?
2: Can we just call it a class?
1: Oh,
2: seeing
1: yeah.
2: as you're always banging on about it.
1: Oh, no, it's all we ever talk about,
2: honestly.
1: Oh, no, and with an American. Oh. Do you know what? As soon as the American goes, it's all we talk about, because you can never pin Lisa down. Because
2: yeah.
1: I think she was raised with a few quid, but I'm getting no more information out of her than that. She's got no idea.
2: Mm.
1: Right. What was I going to ask? I was going to ask how much your course cost, because that's what I wanted to know. Are you allowed to tell me, or do we not talk about money?
0: I mean, yeah, like, ask me.
1: How much was your course, Buckers?
0: So it's 17 grand.
1: How are we both getting scammed almost the same amount?
0: Yeah, but it's even worse for me, because second year I have to do placements at 72 days where I basically go in and work for free. They're not earning on the
2: 72
0: side.
2: 72 days.
0: Yeah.
1: 72 days.
0: And then,
1: days.
0: You know, and... yeah.
1: Your more. Day rate.
0: And also, like, that's mainly me learning online.
1: No way.
0: Yeah.
2: Good grief.
0: Yeah.
1: What a scam.
2: Yeah. 72 days free. 20% of the whole year.
0: Yeah. And then there's also all the books and stuff. You know, it's just...
1: Oh, well, I'm not buying any of that.
2: A day a week. All the books. Yeah.
0: Well, no, luckily I've got
2: Rose
0: a friend who...
2: Rose is cribbing it off of...
1: I'm not reading anything.
0: Well, my friend, she's a vet nurse, and she was like, well, I've got a budget for, you know, professional development, but they never check the titles of the books, so if you want something, I'll just put it on my one. So she had like a £300 budget. She got me to have a bunch of
1: dick. Oh, what a legend. Oh, go
2: brilliant.
1: On, Happy. I know exactly what you're talking about.
0: Name her, Jesus.
1: Mate, they'll never find her. I mean, I'll give her address. I know where she lives. Well, I'm not buying any books. They try and flog me the woman who invented my counselling school. Not invented. What did she do? Discover. No, she didn't.
2: Set it up.
1: She set it up. Yeah, she wasn't an explorer. She actually set it up probably to make a few quid. She wrote a book and it's on display in the library for us to buy. And I'm like, you've already had 16 grand, boo. The least you can do is give us a free copy of your book now. If you want us to, like, use your methods, give
2: yeah,
1: us the book for
2: yeah.
1: free.
2: She
1: still
2: wants to
1: flogging
2: scrape
1: it.
2: That off you as well.
1: Best thing about it is she's only charging 15 quid, so she thinks she's giving us a deal. It's like, if you want to do me up the bum, really go for it and charge me 70 quid for the textbook, babe. But no, she's thinking she's doing me a favour by flogging it with £15.
2: Wow.
1: So I just keep getting out the library every 2 weeks, then just giving it back. And they're like, how many times are you going to get it out? I'm like, as long as it takes, mate. I'm reading the whole thing and I ain't buying it. That's me clawing my
2: There's
1: power
2: a point
1: back.
2: Of honour being made here, people.
1: There's
2: yeah.
1: a point of honour being
2: yeah.
1: made here.
2: I'm paying you 16k and you're not even going to give me your textbook.
1: Do you know what I mean?
2: I know.
1: Oh, it
2: yeah.
1: was awful. What a
2: That's
1: scam.
2: Shocking.
1: What a scam. She did give me, they did give me a free packet of emotion cards. But they were designed by her. So she's still like doling out her own merch.
2: Like, the first one's always free.
1: Do you know what I mean? She gave it and she was like, you can either have the child version or the teenage version. I took the teenage version of emotion cards, so I work with teenagers, and now I've got a placement in a primary school, so I now need the children's card. 35 quid she wants for them. Babe, no.
2: No way.
1: I will take photos of them on my phone.
2: Yeah, I was going to say, what's your memory like?
1: And then I'll print them off.
2: Just keep looking at them.
1: Then I'll print them off, or I'll go on AI and I'll download it from there. Thank you very much.
2: 35 quid to her own students flogging her method.
1: That's more than mine and Bucky's win on the pokies in Woolwich the other week.
2: I've worked out how you're going to be able to retire at 53 now. You just set up one of these little schools. You're going to be sorted.
1: It's what
2: in fact, I reckon 40.

0: 43. If you do
1: 43,
0: it now,
1: if I set up my own counselling school.
0: Are you? You're good at drawing. You could just do a couple of cards and put them in a box, flog that.
1: £35.
0: And you're good at writing. You could write a book, Rose Ives' Method of Understanding.
1: Understanding children's emotions.
0: Understanding and, everything. There'll be children's emotions, book one, book two.
1: Yeah. The return of children's emotions. And then I can just do, like, little artistic... You know, like Pablo Picasso at the end? He was just charging thousands when he just, like, a little squiggle on a bit of tissue paper.
0: Mm.
1: That'll be me.
0: Yeah.
1: I'll just do a little drawing. I'll do a little squiggle with a crayon.
0: You do a colouring in book out of your squiggles.
1: Mate, that's not
0: Actually,
1: even a joke.
0: A colouring book is not a bad idea, is it?
1: People have made a lot of money.
0: To our listener, Rose sits there and she just designs and draws all the time, She says it's because it helps her listen, but I think it's because she knows nothing's happening. But anyway, she does. They'd make a great colouring book.
1: I would make a good colouring book, but I did see on TikTok the other day, because I've got TikTok now.
2: Ooh.
1: Have you got TikTok, Buckers?
2: I spend so much time
1: are you
2: doing
1: on
2: scrolling.
1: It? Are you on it? Oh, yeah.
0: I'm on
1: moved.
0: It. Thanks for asking. Unbelievable.
1: You're
0: they
1: not,
0: are ages, not, classes.
1: You're not on TikTok.
0: I am.
1: What for?
0: For the bands. I'm eco-maxing.
1: For the bands. No, I mean, you teach architecture, so, and obviously you work with young people, don't you? So is it part of that? You're sort of looking at things they make?
0: No, a little bit, but for nature stuff, I'm not on there, really.
1: I knew it.
0: I've got an account, but I can't believe you didn't ask me if I was on there or not.
1: I knew you weren't. I knew you weren't. Because you're not even...
0: I am. I've got an account.
1: Do you use it, though?
0: I do go on there. I just don't post anything or like
2: anything. Oh, yeah, you just lurk.
0: I just lurk.
1: Just lurk. See, I didn't know about lurking. I didn't know that when you watch people's stories, they got told.
0: Yes.
1: On Instagram.
0: I remember
1: this was
0: when I realised that, and then I realised I can't look at that person's stuff anymore.
1: Oh, didn't you know either?
0: I didn't originally. Oh. We all had to learn, didn't we?
1: Yeah. I was avoiding this girl for ages, and then she messaged me, and she was like, how are you, mate? I've seen you lurking. What's going on? And I was like, Googling what's lurking. And it was like, when you look at someone's social media, they see it.
0: Oh, I see.
1: And then you don't ever respond to anything. And I thought, oh, no. Because I wasn't liking any of it. I was just scrolling through it.
0: Lurking, not liking.
1: Oh, isn't
0: it embarrassing? I don't lurk around people, like social media stalking, like sounds like what you were doing.
1: Yeah, that's what I was doing.
0: No, I lurk around TikTok. I don't lurk around people.
1: Oh, right. I lurk around TikTok as well now. But I think I was looking at this thing you were saying about colouring in books. People are designing these colouring in books on AI, then just flogging them out, selling them for like a tenner. Because people love a bit of colouring in now.
0: Love a bit of colouring in. Don't realise they can do it themselves. Get an AI to do it.
1: Yeah.
0: Pay a tenner.
1: Have you you ever got one of them colouring in books, the ones that are meant to de-stress you?
2: Yeah, I believe Robbie got me some before.
1: Checks out.
2: Yeah, to help with my anxiety. And I was just like, no. I know.
1: Yeah, that's really. That's exactly what a bloke would do. Do you know what we can fix this woman's problems with? Get her a colouring in book. That will sort it. Oh, my God.
2: But it was a pretty good colouring book, though. I think it was like a swear word one. They're always the best.
1: He knows you so well. Right, we ain't got much time because I've wasted a lot of it moaning. What do you think about medical misogyny, Becky?
2: Oh, my goodness.
1: You got 5 minutes, mate. I'm going to need something good here.
2: Well, I just think that it all comes down to people being dismissed, or specifically women being dismissed. And I think it's just something that keeps happening, especially in medicine. You know, just, you know, from what we've seen, you know, they call it a diagnostic odyssey that people go through. And it's basically where someone goes to the doctor and they say, I'm concerned about X, Y, Z that's going on with me. Doctor's like, no, don't think so. Basically pass along and, you know, they don't get an answer, or it just turns out that, you know, their own research was actually, you know, what was right in the first time. So, you know, it's inherently it comes down to dismissiveness. But, you know, on a personal sort of thing, you know, I feel like when I go to the doctor, you know, I'm sure other women feel like this as well, that, you know, they're just not taken as seriously as they could be when they go there. Like, I think it was in Easter, I had like a pretty bad flare-up of my anxiety, and I went, you know, to urgent care, So I was like, you know, I couldn't leave the house. Like, you know, I was having like a really bad flare up. And I know what helps me. I'm like, I know that I just need something to calm down my brain just to kind of turn it off, because it's like...
1: It's in overdrive.
2: And when I got there, it was just basically, it was they asked me like, oh, you know, what have you been given previously? And I said this, and they're like, oh, well, we can't give you that. You're a teacher. Like, you know, you can't operate on this. Like, you know, we can't. And it's like, oh, okay, cool, that's fine. Like, you know, you can't give me this. Like, you know, can you give me something else? Like, oh, no. No, we couldn't give you something else. But, you know, just go to A&E. And it's like, I don't need to go to A&E. What? Like, here I am saying to you that I'm struggling to leave the house because I'm having a bad anxiety flare-up. I haven't had one in 11 years.
1: Right.
2: So it's not something that's, you know, like, that's... That happens all the time with me. And then instead of, like, you know, them listening to me, asking me what I needed in order for me to get to work and go on my day today, it's, oh, no, of course not. But go to A&E. They can, like, why would I go to A&E?
0: Well, and if A&E can help you, why can't they?
2: Exactly.
0: I mean, what are they doing? Just throwing people at A&E as well? We're already overstretched.
1: If you've got anxiety, you're struggling to leave the house, going to A&E is probably the worst place in the world, because that's where
0: all the anxiety is in one room.
2: I had to get dropped off there because I was like, literally, I'm being dropped off. I'm getting picked up. Like, I cannot, like, you know, every time I try to leave the house, I'm about to burst into tears. But, I think that's the main thing that it comes down to, is just, you know, I feel like doctors just need to listen more to, you know, what people need. Like, you know, people know themselves the best. Like, you know, they are the expert in their experiences, and what works for one person doesn't work for another. And, you know, yes, there is the rise of, like, you know, internet usage, and maybe some people
0: mostly by doctors, I have to say. Sorry.
2: But, you know, like, maybe, like, sometimes, like, you know, maybe people do research too much, and maybe it's not the cause of their issues. But ultimately, I think you do need to believe someone when they're telling you, like, there is an issue, here is this thing that's going to help me, and not just completely dismiss them, you know.
1: And maybe that's the way you're talking right now is the way person-centered kind of counselling works from that approach.
2: Oh yeah, absolutely.
1: So you, from your training, you've recognised how that maybe doesn't apply to other elements of the medical field.
2: Yeah, well, I think now with, you know, the fact that, you know, we've learned so much over the past few years, I think it would be quite, we've learned so much, I don't think that doctors know everything. And I think that if someone comes in and goes to you, listen, here is this thing, I think that people actually need to sit up and actually go, all right, like, I hear you, like, let's explore this, and let's either, you know, alleviate your worries, or at least explore this in more detail if I feel like it has substance. And that should be what a doctor is, you know.
1: Yeah, and you think specifically for women, that idea is not as as recognised, where women can actually know about their own bodies.
2: Well, I mean, when women go into the hospital saying, oh, you know, like, I've got a concern with my baby, which is usually I deal with, like or I have dealt with pregnant women, usually it's like, oh, no, you're just a new mother, you're anxious. Or there could be an issue.
0: Does that apply to women doctors as well as male doctors? Because they're about 50-50. In terms of what I just Googled, anyway.
2: Oh, yeah. Oh, really?
0: They're 50.4 are female doctors, but obviously they're doing different jobs maybe to each other. Maybe some are GPs, some are in, this is general practice.
1: Well, GPs, there's more women GPs,
0: isn't there? Right. They're 57.7% according to AI.
1: Yeah, more women GPs, ratio. But I think it's more male surgeons, no?
0: 58% GPs. Pediatrics and obstetrics, as you might imagine, 61%.
1: Yeah,
0: and 63% surgery, depending on who you ask, it's 17 to 35% for surgery are female. And then regional split in Scotland 54.8, Northern Ireland 53.5, England 49.7, and Wales
1: 47.3. And what was the point in that? I forgot now.
0: Well, when you go to a GP, so I'm just thinking in terms of GPs, actually, it's slightly higher than in that case in England, perhaps for female doctors, that this dismissiveness is about the training. It's not necessarily about the gender of the GP that you're turning on to talk to.
1: Ah, well, it checks out. Doctors think they know everything, don't they?
2: Yeah, I think it comes down to ego, doesn't it?
1: Ego, and they can't accept that a woman, a young woman maybe, can go online, have a little Google, and probably come out with a similar answer as to what they were going to think of in the first place. They don't really want to accept that we've come in already knowing what's wrong with us
0: sometimes.
1: And I think
0: that status thing that you're talking about with the professional classes, that they know and they're in charge.
1: Yeah, exactly.
0: Whether you're male or female, it doesn't necessarily make that much difference, necessarily.
1: Right, we've got a couple of minutes, but I reckon we knock it on the head because I've got an absolute banger of a song coming up that I haven't told you about and I'm here for it. But Becky, I want to say thank you so much as my mate, more than anything, of coming on here and chatting with me and telling me about your life. I know you really, really need a wee right now.
2: Absolutely so busted.
1: She sent me a text being like, really need to go.
2: Yep.
1: So, fuckers, you duck out.
2: Yep.
1: And I am going to put an absolute banger on.
2: Thank you for having me. It's been brilliant. Fantastic. I'm going to go run to the toilet. Thank you.
1: Yay, Becky. I reckon it's a number two and she's lying. Right. See you next week, everybody.
0: We miss you, Lisa.
1: We don't miss you, Lisa.
0: We do. Come back.
1: Love you.
0: Help me.

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0: Yes, indeed. Every new show since March has topped the Mixcloud science charts in its release week. And I am delighted to be joined today by Deborah Rowe to share presenting duties with me. Hello, Deborah. It's great to have you on the show.
1: Hello. Great to be here.
0: Well, thank you. So we'd better get on with the show because we've got a lot in store. What have we got?
1: Yeah, okay. We'll take a look at what's happening with science news.
0: And we're going to take a random walk through outbreaks and mosquitoes.
1: You've got an interview with Snejana Lawrence about maths and AI.
0: And we'll round off the show with some science-related things to do in the coming month.
1: Well, we'd better get started then. It's time for the news.
0: Have you ever seen the film The Man with Two Brains, starring Steve Martin and Kathleen Turner?
1: Oh, I think it might have done a while ago.
0: 1983 it came out. Well, a study led by Stanford Medicine found the brain is essentially two separate organs. Not two brains, but one organ which evolved in two parts independently over hundreds of millions of years, according to a press release put out by, well, Stanford University. So the prevailing model of brain development has always been that a single progenitor cell in early embryonic development gives rise to the entire brain, and that implies that all parts of the brain share a common evolutionary origin. But researchers from the California Institute of Technology and University of California, San Francisco, collaborating with Harvard Medical, discovered that the hindbrain, the brain stem, that part that controls our essential automatic functions like breathing, sleeping, regulating heartbeat and hunger, as well as controlling the muscles of the face, tongue and throat, speech and swallowing, well, they found that this develops from different cells in the early embryo, suggesting that its evolutionary origins may also be distinct. And they found this same two-origin brain pattern in mice, chickens, zebrafish, and acorn worms, which are tiny seafloor-dwelling creatures that share a very distant common ancestor with humans. Jellyfish, on the other hand, which diverge from the branch that led to us humans 600 or 700 million years ago, so extremely far back in evolutionary time, they have two separate nervous systems located at different ends of their bodies. The findings were published in Nature Neuroscience in September, and lead author Kyle Lowe is quoted in the press release saying that their research suggests evolution took two existing neural systems and kind of pushed them together spatially, adding that while combining them into the brain as one organ is probably more efficient, we still rely on this primordial way to make the brain as two separate pieces. Now, there has been some pushback on the headline-grabbing press release. And it's fair to say the brain isn't literally two distinct organs, but when we talk anecdotally about our ancient lizard brain being in conflict with a part that generates higher consciousness and makes us human, capable of enjoying poetry, maths or music, we may not be speaking entirely metaphorically after all. More importantly, the discovery could help explain why scientists have struggled for decades to grow certain types of brain cells in the lab. They were essentially using the wrong kind of starter cells. But now that they can grow these, it opens new avenues for studying some of the devastating diseases that affect the brainstem, like spinal muscular atrophy and amyotrophic lateral sclerosis, ALS, also known as Lou Gehrig's disease.
1: Good news for laggards and the habitually late. No leap seconds will be added to 2026. In fact, we're probably just going to let it slide for now. But what does that actually mean? Clocks have been getting ever more accurate for centuries, especially since atomic clocks became available through the 1950s and 60s. With greater timekeeping accuracy, we've noticed that the Earth doesn't revolve at precisely consistent speed. It wobbles. Some days are ever so slightly longer than others. And on top of that, the Earth's rotation has been imperceptibly slowing down for millennia due to drag from the moon and tides. So in 1972, in order to keep noon at solar midday, it was decided to periodically add so-called leap seconds to global clocks, as and when they were needed to keep civil clock time, our highly precise atomic time, aligned with traditional astronomical time. From 1972, roughly one additional second was added every 1.5 years. But this was last done in 2016, because we haven't needed any since then. And in the short term at least, the Earth's rotation is ever so slightly speeding up, throwing the whole leap second system into disarray.
0: Stop the world, I want to get off.
1: No, you can't. As if that weren't enough, adding leap seconds can cause serious disruptions to global technology infrastructure, leading to website crashes, delayed flights and network failure, not to mention the potential for stock trading errors, where deals have to be timed to the millisecond. In fact, many Linux computers faced a panic similar to the Millennium Bug when they were confronted with a 61-second minute when the last leap second was added in at the end of 2016. To make matters worse, the unprecedented speeding up of the Earth's rotation, possibly due to climate change, redistributing water and ice mass, means that we would be facing negative leap seconds a few years from now. So, given all the technical woes that leap seconds create, the General Conference on Weights and Measures voted in 2022 to officially abandon leap seconds by 2035. Then in July this year, they proposed that abandoning leap seconds should happen as soon as 2027, with a final decision due to be made in October. Now the conference is meeting in Versailles this month to vote on the proposal. So by the time you listen to this show, leap seconds may well be a thing of the past as world civic time is allowed to drift ever so slightly away from the astronomical time. After that, they'll be keeping track of all the leap seconds we miss, both positive and negative. And if they finally add up to 3,600, we'll add a whole leap hour, but that would be decades away.
0: Well, I look forward to the death of the leap second, which has been the bane of my life. Now, we've talked on the show before how dark matter is a right headache for astrophysicists because despite accounting for 85% of the actual stuff in the universe, mass-wise, according to the standard model of cosmology, that is, scientists basically have no idea what dark matter is. I mean, they know it's there because they infer its existence from the way galaxies revolve, and we essentially see its gravitational signature throughout the universe at the largest cosmological scales. But assuming that dark matter is the explanation for what we observe, the big problem is that it doesn't reflect, absorb, or emit electromagnetic radiation like radio waves and light, so we can't actually see it, hence dark matter. And this fact also tells us that it isn't made up of the electrons, protons, and neutrons, which stars, planets, moons, and everyday objects like us are made from. So we know what it isn't. And there are a few candidates, not so much for what it is as for how it behaves, i.e. what its properties are. And on this basis, detectors have been built. One of these, the rather magnificently called Lux Zeppelin, was designed on the basis that dark matter is a weakly interactive massive particle, or WIMP. These are the leading candidate for what dark matter is, an as yet undiscovered type of particle that has mass, but only interacts through gravity and the weak nuclear force, making it immune to the forces that hold atoms and their atomic nuclei together. Now, a mile underground in South Dakota, USA, Lux Zeppelin Detector, or LZ for short, contains 7 tons of ultra-cold liquid xenon, which is normally a gas at room temperature, hoping for a WIMP dark matter particle to collide with a nucleus of the xenon, which would create a detectable flash. And in 2023, its sensors picked up just such a signal, indicating an interaction that can't be explained by any known background signals that would arise from normal matter. The signal was big enough to be dark matter, and therefore potentially the first ever detection. And if this detection event was indeed caused by the interaction between a WIMP and ordinary matter, as the team think, it tells us something new about dark matter. Firstly, WIMPs would have a mass around 200 times greater than that of a proton, which is huge.
1: So not a WIMP after all.
0: And that suggests that they do interact with ordinary matter in ways that haven't been predicted before. And while many in the astrophysics community are quietly excited, we should be clear that the LZ results have not yet reached the statistical threshold required for a discovery in physics, which is known as 5 sigma. But even at 2.6 sigma, the standard deviation, in case you are interested in the maths and statistics, there remains only a 0.5% chance that the event could be explained by known processes. Professor Rick Gaitskill from Brown University and a spokesperson for LZ said, "We're not claiming to have seen dark matter, but we have seen something interesting, and that we want to share with the scientific community for their input."
1: So why are we reporting it now, 3 years after the detection event?
0: That's a really good question, Deborah. Well, the potential discovery was only presented 1 month ago at the 2026 Terra Electron Volt Particle Astrophysics Conference in Japan, and a paper has now recently been submitted for review to the journal Physical Review Letters. The reasons for the delay haven't been made entirely clear, although it's likely the team wanted to go through their data with a fine comb to rule out experimental error or equipment failure. But it has been suggested that the detection signal was so huge that everybody simply ignored it at the time, essentially missing it because it was pretty much off the scale of what they were expecting.
1: And that goes to show that some of the best discoveries in science happen when you find what you're not looking for, so long as you're looking.
0: Very true.
1: So, moving on to everyone's favourite subject of the summer, El Niños. So, this year's El Niño has smashed temperature records months before reaching its peak, supercharging the climate crisis with huge potential impacts on communities across the world. When Pacific Ocean temperatures reach more than 0.5 degrees Celsius above average, it's deemed an El Niño year. Even such small changes can have huge impacts on sensitive weather systems. Above 2 degrees is officially a very strong or super El Niño. Last month's Pacific Ocean temperatures reached 3.05 degrees above average, beating the previous 150-year high, which was set in late November 2015. Modern records only go back 150 years, making it the biggest El Niño ever recorded, but climate effects indicate it will be the biggest in history. Those temperatures normally peak towards the end of the year, not in September, and forecasts predict this year's El Niño will peak at 4 degrees around November-December, based on the average results of 14 different models assessed by climate scientist Zeke Hausfather. At 4 degrees, this El Niño would be the largest in 1,000 years, pushing more heat into an already warming atmosphere. Hausfather calls this mind-blowing, while others have described it as jaw-dropping and even Godzilla level.
0: Godzilla level.
1: Separately, Lieutenant General Richard Nugent warned world leaders gathered at Climate Week last month that the environments in which militaries operate are actually altering due to the climate change, stating, "The sea in the Gulf is predicted to get so hot that the water won't cool the engines of our ships."
0: And these problems are sadly no longer even abstract and in the future. Higher temperatures around the world due to this year's record-breaking El Niño are actually projected to result in an estimated 450,000 extra deaths by February unless swift action is taken, according to a warning from researchers at Climate Impact Lab at the University of Chicago. The estimate is based on historically observed relationships between temperature and excess deaths in past temperature extremes around the world. Excess mortality varies from place to place, depending on whether people and infrastructure are adapted to heat extremes, say, or can afford even such things as air conditioning. Whilst most of the deaths in the next 6 months are expected to occur in the Southern Hemisphere, because the extra heat will coincide with spring and summer there, El Niño is expected to persist into the Northern Hemisphere's spring. So there is likely to be another wave of death there, i.e. here, after February. Nigeria, Indonesia and Sudan are expected to see high numbers of heat-related deaths, with Nigeria alone anticipating over 31,000 people losing their lives due to heat this El Niño season. Emily Grover-Kopek, Director of the Energy and Climate Practice at Rhodium Group, says she unfortunately expects the numbers to get even bigger, with India and Pakistan likely to be impacted especially hard. It's very sobering indeed. Have you got something to cheer us up a little bit?
1: I'm not sure I'll cheer you up, but it's huge news for mathematicians the world over. The Navier-Stokes problem, one of mathematics' great long-standing challenges, has been solved. It's one of the million-dollar Millennium Prize problems set up by the Clay Mathematics Institute, which is dedicated to furthering the beauty, power and versatility of mathematical thought. The rather complex Navier-Stokes equations describe fluid flow. These equations are used by engineers, fluid dynamicists and aerodynamicists on a daily basis to calculate how fluid will move, such as water in pipes or air over a car or wing. But for decades, mathematicians have tried to determine whether these equations always produce smooth solutions, with no sudden jumps or infinities. or whether they ever predict something impossible like infinite speed, which no real fluid could reach, known as the equation blowing up. It was an important enough problem for mathematical researchers that the Clay Mathematics Institute, legacy funded by US businessman Landon T. Clay, included it as one of the seven problems, each with a $1 million prize for an accepted solution. But here's the twist. It's been solved, but by AI, not humans. Albeit by apparently drawing on the work of two human mathematicians, Tristan Buckmaster and Levant Alpergi, who might be justified in feeling a little bit miffed. They'd been using OpenAI's tools in their work, and on the 3rd of September, Buckmaster learnt information about their progress had been passed to OpenAI 2 days before their breakthrough was achieved. And you guessed it was OpenAI that declared the problem solved. But responding to the suggestion that prior work has been plagiarized, OpenAI congratulated the concurrent work of the pair, saying it had not seen any of their work through any means until they released it publicly, and that no user data was accessed in its work on their Navier-Stokes problem. The controversy doesn't end there, though. OpenAI's proof demonstrates that, under an external force, a fluid speed can increase beyond finite limits, even though its energy remains finite. Clearly proof of the impossible blow-up, and Clay's official problem statement permits this version of the problem. However, the harder version that most mathematicians have in mind is for an infinite speed or sudden jump with no outside forces at all, and that remains an open problem, although solving it is unlikely to bring a $1 million financial reward now.
0: So was it even worth it? Without a proper understanding of the solution, AI may just be essentially knocking coconuts down at a fairground and leaving them to rot. Mathematical understanding is not advanced, nor is it furthering the beauty, power and universality of mathematical thought, which is the mission statement of the Clay Mathematics Institute. Indeed, in today's interview, I'll be discussing this very topic with a historian of maths. 25 world-leading mathematicians have even released a statement saying AI is in danger of ruining maths, or at least ruining the fun of maths. So who should get the $1 million prize if the solution is ultimately approved by the Clay Institute down the line? Well, OpenAI says they don't even want it, but to our knowledge, they haven't offered it to Buckmaster and Alpergi either. And given the cost to OpenAI of solving the problem, it would barely pay the air conditioning in their data farms anyway. To solve this narrow interpretation of the Navier-Stokes problem, OpenAI's researchers set 10,000 autonomous agents, small programs or bots capable of interacting with each other, working on the problem concurrently, eventually reaching their conclusion 88 hours after launch. The agents then spent a further 17 hours formalizing the result into the mathematical language Lean, which allows for verification by humans or computers. During the 105 operational hours, the AI agents exchanged an extraordinary 4.9 million messages and generated around 300 billion output tokens. Those are the words, functions, or strings of numbers that AI companies charge for by unit. Now, OpenAI hasn't disclosed the cost, but based on their own price list, estimates range between $2 million and $22.5 million. So I don't think that $1 million prize would go very far anyway.
1: But presumably they'll be getting some kind of mates rate discount, don't you think?
0: Yeah, very true. But it is now time for some music. Deborah, has anything inspired you from what we've been talking about?
1: I think with all this talk of Zeppelins, it'd be rude not to have a little Led Zeppelin. So let's go with

0: Well, it's time for the Random Walk, and I'm delighted to be joined today by my good friend Danielle Green.
1: Hello, Richard. Lovely to see you. And where are we going today?
0: Well, last month's show, there were a few mentions of mosquitoes, particularly the case of the Aedes mosquito, capable of carrying yellow fever, which had been found breeding in East London. Now, it was dealt with, and there was no disease involved, but I was asking myself, well, what are the chances of these tropical diseases becoming established if there's a breeding colony of mosquitoes here? It turns out we're pretty safe. We've had warm summers, but they're very unlikely to overwinter. Secondly, they don't go very far. The Aedes mosquito, it breeds in pots and in bowls of stagnant water and things like that, water butts, and it only goes about 100 or 200 meters in its lifetime.
1: That's not very far
0: at all. Not very far at all. And then thirdly, you would need a big reservoir of disease geographically spread around London in order for the mode of transmission to work, which we, of course, now know is your mosquito bites someone who's infected, and then after the virus or parasite, depending on which disease it is, has had a chance to mature in the gut, then it makes its way to the salivary glands, and then only then it bites somebody else. And so it's what's called a dead-end transmission in epidemiological term. But you know, we have our own very own mosquitoes on the London Underground.
1: Do they have an Oyster card?
0: I don't think they do. Thank goodness the Aedes ones don't. Well, there are three kinds of broad kinds of mosquitoes in the world. There's the Aedes mosquitoes, which are black and white banded, bite during the day, and they're the ones that can transmit yellow fever, Zika, dengue, chikungunya viruses. Not very nice. Then you've got the Anopheles mosquitoes, known as marsh mosquitoes, by the way. And of the 500 species, only 30 or 40 of them actually transmit disease, but of course they're the ones that we know can transmit malaria. And then there's the Culex. Our little domestic mosquito is the Culex pipiens. Sounds cute, but it's annoying. And in the London Underground, there's like a subspecies, and it's called Culex pipiens molestus.
1: Well, they've certainly been molesting victims of being bitten by mosquitoes. You've certainly been complaining about that, haven't you?
0: I mean, to be honest, this is the real reason I wanted to start a Random Walk on mosquitoes. It'll be a couple of weeks now when this goes out. We had a minor warm spell in the middle of September, sort of mid-20s, and for 3 nights I was molested by a mosquito. Every morning I woke up covered in welts because I'm quite reactive to the bites. I did finally manage to grab it in the dark, in the air, on the third night. It was very much on my mind because, boy, was it annoying me.
1: Well, some people are more attractive to mosquitoes than others for quite a few reasons, such as carbon dioxide or body heat or humidity or even the colour of the clothing that they're wearing.
0: What if you don't wear any clothes in bed?
1: I think that might be too much information there,
0: yeah, I
1: Richard.
0: I think that might be getting edited out.
1: Skin chemicals such as carboxylic acid and lactic acid, and factors like exercise or indeed alcohol, increase the attraction to mosquitoes.
0: Well, I presume the alcohol and exercise are to do with how much you perspire, and obviously that's all of the things that are in your sweat, like the carboxylic acid and the lactic acid. But it's only the pregnant females that bite, isn't it? So I'm attractive to pregnant, well, to fertilised female mosquitoes. They need that protein from my blood to make the eggs.
1: Well, at least you're irresistible to mosquitoes. But the rest of the time, mosquitoes are really pollinators and drinking nectar from flowers. Some orchids, for example, have actually evolved specifically to attract mosquitoes, both in their flower shape and those chemicals that they emit, which means that the very beautiful flowers are actually attracting something rather nasty.
0: I wonder if those orchids actually smell of sweat and alcohol and carboxylic acid. I mean, it does make you wonder whether mosquitoes actually do more good than harm if they are really important pollinators, but I think on balance we'd have to say no, they don't do more good than harm. It is the world's deadliest animal, as I'm sure we all know. Somewhere approaching 1 million deaths a year are attributed to mosquitoes from the diseases I mentioned earlier, malaria, dengue, yellow fever, Zika, and of those, the vast majority are malaria deaths. Two-thirds of those happen in Africa, it should be said. But over 1 million lives a year are saved by anti-malaria efforts. We haven't always known that it's mosquitoes that carry disease, have we?
1: No, they were just used to be seen as a nuisance. So malaria, the word, comes from mal aire, which means bad air. And miasma theorists actually believed that diseases were caused by particles in the air, or miasmata, which arose from decomposing matter. Malaria was also historically known as paludism, from the Latin, for marshland. So rather than mosquitoes, everyone was looking really at air and then possibly marshland. It was Giovanni Maria Lanzisi, an Italian epidemiologist, who in 1717 was one of the earliest to formally suggest a link between marshland and disease. In his book, De Noxius Paludum Effluvius, for all Latin studiers out there, I apologise, he noted that malaria was highly prevalent in swampy areas and actually connected the disease to the presence of marsh flies, and he also mentioned mosquitoes and recommended that the swamps be drained.
0: Yes, I have a personal story of marshland mosquitoes. Several decades ago, I was travelling in Austria with a bunch of people in a transit van, and we arranged to stay one night in a farmhouse in a valley. And as we drove up to the farmhouse, we realised that we were driving over a causeway, and either side was undrained marshy ground. And then we get to the farm, and it is basically sort of an island in the middle of this marshy valley. We had a lovely meal, and then before we went to bed, our hosts brought out the Hoover, and we said, don't need to Hoover the floor, we've got no problem with a little bit of dust. They shook their heads and pointed at the ceiling, and the ceiling was grey, almost black. All around the four corners where the wall meets the ceiling, it looked just like it was shadow, but in fact it was hundreds, if not thousands, of mosquitoes that had gathered during the day.
1: That sounds like a horror movie.
0: It really does. It really was. And so they hoovered the ceiling.
1: Wow.
0: Unfortunately, it didn't stop us getting bitten. My friend Tony and I were particularly badly bitten. One person was so disturbed they actually ended up sleeping in the bath to get away from the mosquitoes. So yes, I am all for the draining of marshes.
1: Well, it took quite a while to actually make the what we now see as the obvious link between mosquitoes and disease. In 1880, the French military doctor Charles Laveran, who was working in Algeria, actually became the first to discover malaria parasites in human blood. Carlos Finlay, who was a Cuban epidemiologist and pioneer in the research of yellow fever, was at the same time theorizing that the mosquito was a carrier of the organism that caused yellow fever. So a mosquito, as we've said before, bites a victim of yellow fever and then subsequently bites an infected a healthy person. Finlay presented this theory at the International Sanitary Conference, where it wasn't well received at all, and he was quite mocked for saying such a thing. And it was only a year later, in 1882, that he actually identified the Aedes aegypti as the transmitter of yellow fever.
0: Well, I think what's fascinating about that is that he did not have the ability to identify the virus. They couldn't see the virus, and yet he knew that there was something that the mosquito was transmitting from person to person. It did take a while to make the same link with malaria, though, surprisingly, even though the parasites had been found. It was around about the same time, actually, that Ferdinand de Lesseps, who'd successfully built the Suez Canal, started building the Panama Canal. He had a lot of difficulty that he hadn't faced with the Suez. Instead of building through essentially desert, he's now building through marshland, sort of the Darien Gap, marshy wasteland. All the trenches that they dug collapsed, but that wasn't even their biggest problem. It was disease. The medical staff still believed in miasma theory. Hospital administrators insisted that windows should be kept open to let out the bad air. And they were also not screened against mosquitoes. People would maybe drop a hammer on their foot while they were working and break their foot, and they'd be taken to hospital. And while they were there, they were exposed to mosquitoes, which would fly in and infect them with yellow fever or malaria. And to make matters worse, this hospital had an ant problem. So how did they stop the ants climbing up the bed legs and biting the patients? Well, they stood them in bowls of stagnant water where the mosquitoes were breeding. So the hospitals were mosquito-ridden death traps.
1: Over 80% of workers were actually estimated to have suffered from malaria or yellow fever.
0: Yeah, and the Panama Canal Company declared itself bankrupt in 1888. They did get there eventually, didn't they? Although not without a little bit of controversy.
1: 1877, Sir Patrick Manson showed that mosquitoes did transmit diseases. He was hypothesizing that exactly the same happened with malaria. 17 years later, the dubbed father of tropical medicine then formalized his complete mosquito malaria theory, but he didn't have the opportunity to prove his theory in a lab, so he mentored and passed his hypothesis to another sir, Sir Ronald Ross, in 1894.
0: How did that go?
1: Well, Ross took Manson's theory to India, which is probably one of the largest natural open-air labs you can find. And a few years later, he proved mosquitoes do indeed transmit malaria by dissecting the guts of an Anopheles mosquito that had fed on a malaria patient. In 1902, he won the Nobel Prize in Physiology or Medicine for this.
0: And presumably, he thanked Manson for his contributions.
1: No, during his acceptance speech, Ross didn't even acknowledge Manson, and there was obviously this fallout between the two men is documented in the book The Beast and the Mosquito, if you want to read that. Levran himself actually won the Nobel Prize in Physiology or Medicine, that's the title, in 1907 for his discoveries. But Finlay, what did he get?
0: Carlos Finlay. He was certainly recognised within Cuba, but I don't think he got the same international recognition of a Nobel Prize. So I want to bring us back from India to Panama for a moment, because in 1903, the Americans took over the canal project, 15 years after de Lesseps' attempt had failed. Interestingly, they did take some anti-mosquito measures, but the managers got better conditions than the workers. They got mosquito screens on their windows, which meant, obviously, that they didn't get molested. There was rather a racist assumption, however, that the West Indian workers would be immune. They were just left with shutters on their windows, which made it either too hot at night, or they'd open them, and the mosquitoes would get in. And this did cause disease problems for them. Help came in the form of a chap called William Gorgas, who had worked with Finlay in Havana, reducing mosquito-borne disease there, and they'd been draining swamps and ponds, they'd been fumigating, and they'd been using mosquito netting, as well as constructing public water systems so you didn't have these open cisterns which mosquitoes could breed in. And Gorgas's measures reduced malaria and yellow fever deaths on the project. They dropped from around 10% to zero by the end of the project, and he's celebrated as another father of tropical medicine. He's so celebrated that his name features on the frieze above the entrance to the London School of Tropical Medicine and Hygiene.
1: That is a beautiful building in London. I do wonder if at the London School bar they serve gin and tonic.
0: Well, they almost certainly do. Why do you mention that?
1: Tonic water contains quinine, and quinine is known to be anti-malarial. It's actually extracted from the cinchona tree bark, which is also known as Jesuit's bark. The reason to that is Jesuit missionaries in Peru were taught the cinchona bark protects from malaria. And even as early as 1650, Genoese physician Sebastiano Bado was calling it more precious than gold.
0: Presumably, Europeans could not have invaded and colonised the Americas without the benefit of this cinchona bark. So it was kind of a mixed blessing for the Peruvians who taught the Jesuits.
1: Came back to bite them, as it were.
0: And much later, it was prescribed to British soldiers in the early 19th century, and they soon mixed it with gin, or at least the colonials in India soon mixed it with gin. Perhaps Ross was drinking that, we don't know. If you go to Wikipedia and look up tonic water, there's a lovely quote here. It says, "While it is possible to drink enough tonic water to temporarily achieve quinine levels that offer anti-malarial protection, it is not a sustainable long-term means of protection." Well, we do know that the levels of quinine are much lower than they were 150 years ago. Nonetheless, TV chef Clarissa Dixon Wright says that when she was drinking excessively, she did actually achieve anti-malarial levels of quinine. She went to her doctor, had a blood test. He said, "Have you been to a malaria-ridden country? Because you're clearly being treated for malaria." No, it was just all the G&T she was drinking.
1: My fun fact is actually that quinine fluoresces in UV light, which is why it glows eerily blue when you're in clubs. Gin and tonic and bitter lemon, jibone, all contain some quinine, as does Iron Brew.
0: That's a real surprise, but that probably explains why there's no malaria in Glasgow, although there are a lot of garters.
1: Going back to where you can get your Dubonnet Bitter Lemon Gin and Tonic, I'd like to direct you to the John Snow Pub in Soho in London. And why is that?
0: Well, this is a really celebrated case. It's kind of like the death of miasma theory, isn't it? John Snow and the Broad Street Pub. So miasma theory was strongly supported even in the mid to late 19th century. The father of medical statistics, William Farr, wrote, if the latent cause of epidemics cannot be discovered, the mode in which it operates may be investigated. That's kind of what Carlos Finlay did in terms of identifying the mosquito that transmitted yellow fever without knowing actually what the infectious agent was. And he's kind of going, well, we don't know what causes the disease, but we can investigate how it spreads. And that's exactly what this is a case of. Farr was a believer in miasma. He thought that it was rotting matter in the soil surrounding the Thames that caused outbreaks of disease in London. On the other hand, John Snow believed that it was some infectious agent in water, and he was ignored by the medical profession when he published it in 1849, even though he was already a respected doctor and pioneer in anaesthesia. Someone who didn't ignore him was London's lead medical officer, who actually called his idea peculiar. But in 1854, there was an outbreak of cholera in Soho, and John Snow traced it to contaminated water from a pump on Broad Street. And that contamination, as we now know, was with bacteria, which had spread from feces to faces.
1: What a lovely phrase. Cholera had killed over 14,000 people in outbreaks in previous decades. But there was one thing to note, that there were two different sources of water supplied to the area. Southwark and Vauxhall Water Company were supplying water directly from the sewage-contaminated Thames, whereas Lambeth Company actually was supplying filtered water. And unsurprisingly to us, Snow found that the cholera deaths were far higher amongst the Southwark and Vauxhall customers.
0: It sounds like water companies have been charging us for pumping shit for a lot longer than we realise. Snow did this. He was very clever what he did. He instead of trying to convince people it was the water or something in the water, he just had a map and he put a dot on each house where there was a case of cholera. And it was just incredibly obvious that right in the centre, the epicentre, was the Broad Street pump. So he removed the handle and the outbreak stopped. And he was kind of basically playing their game by emphasising the mode of spread and not arguing about the vector of the spread. Now, he died in 1858, but just 8 years later, William Farr, his kind of a chief opponent, realised that Snow had been right all along about waterborne germs. He was investigating another outbreak of cholera at Bromley-by-Bow, and he issued the order that water should be boiled before drinking, and that ended the outbreak. Now, he is celebrated as the father of modern medical statistics, but it is Snow who is celebrated as the father of modern epidemiology.
1: Well, I'll drink to that.
0: Cheers. Danielle, thank you for coming on this random walk with me.
1: Thank you. It's been great fun.
0: It's time for some music. Have you any thoughts on what we should play following this talk?
1: Well, how could we not play Pump It Up?
0: By Elvis Costello and the Attractions.
1: Indeed.

0: My guest today is a mathematician, an educator, author, and a historian of maths and mathematical culture. Snejana Lawrence, welcome to The Science Show.
1: Thank you, Richard, for inviting me. I'm absolutely delighted to be here.
0: Well, I'm very glad you're here as well, because we talked briefly about the Navier-Stokes problem being solved in the news, but it's something that we non-mathematicians find it quite hard to get our heads around, especially what the impact of that is. And I really wanted to talk to you because, firstly, you're a historian of maths and maths culture, but also when somebody asked you how you felt about OpenAI solving the Navier-Stokes problem, you replied with, "I'm in shock. I don't really know yet," which I thought was absolutely wonderful because that's a mathematician's perspective. So first of all, can you briefly explain what the Clay Institute of Mathematics Millennium Prize problems are, and particularly what the significance of the Navier-Stokes problem is, and therefore why it was so shocking to you that it was solved quickly by AI?
1: It's a very good question. I feel I'm actually shocked, and I still don't know exactly how to feel about it. And I think the whole world is in a state of shock and ambiguity about it. And that is because of this particular problem that has been solved, that is one of the most difficult problems in the history of mathematics. Mathematics can be seen as a problem-solving discipline, something that constantly pushes our boundaries of knowing the patterns in nature and society and so on. And this particular problem, named after Navier and Stokes, who were two mathematicians, engineers from the 19th century, is one which people haven't been able to solve. There is a tradition of posing these problems in mathematics, and then mathematicians compete about who is going to be the first one to do it. So in the 1500s, there were Italian mathematicians literally having a duel, mathematical duel, about who would come up with the first solution to cubic equation. And then at the beginning of the 20th century, in 1900, a German mathematician, David Hilbert, set out 23 mathematical problems. And he said something like, we must know, we shall know, which actually was disputed in the same century about 30 years later when Gödel, he came up with the what we now call the incompleteness theorems, which show that even within mathematics, like with any other logical system, there will be things you cannot solve within that system. So out of those 23 problems that Hilbert posed, some have been solved, some are still unsolved. And one of them was the problem that was also represented in a Clay Institute, Millennium Problems. So Clay Institute is a mathematical institute in the US established by a very wealthy donor. And he set out these seven problems to be solved, and award would be $1 million. So one of them has been solved, which is Poincaré conjecture, by a Russian mathematician in 2002. So he didn't want to collect it because, in his opinion, solving the problem was all he wanted. He doesn't want $1 million. So he lives with his mother in a little two-bedroom flat, and that's fine because he's still solving problems. So I'm just telling you what kind of frame of mind some mathematicians have, how important it is to solve the problem. So it wasn't only shocking for the fact that this fantastic problem has been solved by the AI, but, you know, mathematicians are really dedicated people who do not solve problems in order to collect an award. They solve it because they want to be able to show that whether something works or doesn't. And I think this is what

0: mathematicians are worried about. If it can solve the problems, what are mathematicians going to do?
1: There's a lot of discomfort about it being really just a special case, which doesn't contribute to knowledge or understanding. It has kind of upset mathematicians in two ways. Firstly, because it's just come in and kind of almost brute forced it, it seems. And secondly, because it's just kind of gone, well, I found a loophole and I'm going to exploit it. Even though OpenAI say they're not interested in collecting the $1 million, is part of it that it's taken the joy out of it.
0: It is, that's right. But there is another viewpoint that you can adopt. And this is what I thought about AI, you know, way before this happened. AI is a new tool. It is incredibly powerful. And we are going to have to learn how to use it. And again, history gives you examples of that. So, for example, before logarithms were invented in the early 17th century, people spent enormous amount of time calculating things. When the logarithms were invented, they made logarithm tables. So all the other mathematicians and all the other people, engineers, navigators, astronomers, could use those tables for their work.
1: It makes multiplication incredibly simple because you just add two numbers together, for example. It's insanely clever, but technology that's now been surpassed.
0: So logarithms became obsolete with the digital calculators. There was a worry when the calculators came out that all the people are going to become very stupid. Children won't know the times tables. And it actually hasn't happened because we keep progressing as a species. And the fact that AI is where it is now is actually a proof that we haven't become stupid. We're becoming cleverer all the time. It is just coming to terms with the capabilities of AI and how we can harness the power without losing sort of our sense of what is this all about.
1: In an earlier conversation, you said part of your shock was how quickly AI had progressed from struggling to give you a sequence of natural numbers.
0: That's right.
1: To solving Erdos problems and solving the Navier-Stokes problem. But another part of your shock is essentially that it's done it without understanding.
0: It doesn't understand in the same way that we understand. It looks for loopholes to solve something.
1: It also built on the work of other mathematicians who, yes, some are now arguing should actually have received that prize. So was it really solved by AI, or did the AI synthesize the work of other people? Who do you think should get the prize if it is awarded?
0: That is the question I immediately posed. And I think on some social media, quite a lot of people didn't like it because it really is important to know who is due that credit. The other part of mathematics is being able to prove. The calculators also did for us calculations, but didn't necessarily prove things.
1: Mm-hmm.
0: This is the new jump, and that is why it is kind of shocking. If it is able to prove and to calculate, mathematicians will have to, they are going to come up with something, I can guarantee you, because mathematics has never stopped advancing, to do something else above that. In that respect, I'm not worried. It will advance our mathematical thinking.
1: A group of 25 Fields Medal winners, essentially the mathematical equivalent of the Nobel Prize, because there isn't one in maths, they've issued a joint statement criticizing tech companies for rushing out these automated proofs. And they feel that it's really just sort of ticking boxes and they're trying to win prizes without actually contributing to human understanding. Your concern seems to be less existential than theirs. Can you see a way for mathematicians and AI to work together?
0: Mathematicians are actually very creative people. They communicate through the proofs. They communicate the importance of something. They communicate that in a very beautiful kind of way. You have to be able to understand it, but it is a very creative discipline. The similar question arises in literature and art. Because we search for connection between ourselves via a work of art or via a work of mathematics stretching centuries and different cultures. And that you cannot replace.
1: How do you think this era of maths will be seen when a future history of maths comes to be written?
0: If the top mathematicians of the world are completely taken by the development. I think that is going to be the feature of the history once it's written in a couple of hundred years. The speed of discoveries, that speed will influence how mathematicians do mathematics from now on.
1: And this chapter is still being written.
0: Very much so. AI is incredibly expensive to use, particularly at this level. So whoever is going to make huge progress is going to be in really prestigious institutions and organizations that are, that can support that kind of use of AI. So I'm afraid quite a lot of people are going to be excluded from that.
1: It may be the de-democratization of maths, and that may perhaps be the biggest risk.
0: That is correct. Again, every time a new tool is introduced, that is always a problem. So every new tool that has ever been introduced in the development of mathematics were very expensive to start off with. And so mathematicians usually had to have very wealthy patrons. But eventually it all levels and sort of more and more people can use it. I think that is also a very important sort of aspect of the use of AI, to make sure that everyone can use it to a certain degree in such a way that it is productive and for the benefit of humankind.
1: That seems like a great point to end on. Snejana Lawrence, historian of maths and author of A Little History of Mathematics by Yale University Press. Thank you for coming on The Science Show.
0: Thank you for inviting me, Richard.
2: We're nearing the end of the show, Richard, so let's tell people what else is going on this month.
1: Good idea. Well, New Scientist Live takes place from the 10th to the 11th of October, where more than 26,000 people will gather at Excel London to celebrate science, technology and the ideas shaping our future. Expect 2 days packed with interactive exhibits and great speakers, which include Professor Alice Roberts, Zand van Tulliken, Chris Lintott and Helen Sharman, as well as former PubSci speakers Rivka Isaacson and Adam Kucharski. All the talks will be live streamed. 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You can find out all about it and book at live.newscientist.com.
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1: Right, I mean, we play great music on the show. But in March, we mentioned a talk also by the IOP called Give a Man a Record and They Dance for the Day, Give That Man a Synthesizer and They Dance for a Lifetime, which looked at the effect of AI on music. Well, on the 15th of October, Professor David Hesmondol from Leeds University addresses the same problem at the Anatomy Theatre of King's College in London in what will be the inaugural Ruth Adams Lecture. Is Music Getting Worse? Starts at 7 p.m. Tickets are free both in person and for the live stream. It's a complicated URL, so just search for King's College London, Is Music Getting Worse?
2: 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Did Neanderthals hum? Archaeologist Stephen Mython asks, how old is music? 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You can get more information at the Royal Institution website on rigb.org/what's-on.
1: And lastly, also a pay what you can event. On Wednesday the 21st of October, Science in the Pub, PubSci, returns with Beauty, Sex and Death, Darwin's Botanical Obsessions. Sheila Poole from Downhouse Visitor Outreach Team investigates Charles Darwin's experiments in botanical deception and carnivory and explains why Darwin never finished his life's work on species because he got sidelined by seductive orchids and insect-eating plants.
3: That's at 7 p.m. on Wednesday the 21st of October at the Old King's Head near London Bridge. 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
3: 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We're back on Monday the 2nd of November. 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
3: Goodbye. The Science Show was written and presented by Richard Marshall. Guest presenter was Deborah Rowe, and it was Danielle Green who joined me on the Random Walk. Studio engineer was Richard Patterson, and the show was edited and produced by Richard Marshall. A special shout out to Paul Anderson for donating a Zoom portable recorder. The play-in music at the start of the show was Let Me Love You Tonight by Carrier, and I'll leave you now with Fela Kuti and Yellow Fever.

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1: Hello and welcome to Jazz New Blood Tapes, number 50. Crazy coincidence, I'm also 50 years old. 6 years of playing new music from fresh talent coming out of the UK jazz scene and beyond. I hope you like today's playlist. Sit back, relax, and enjoy the music without any interruption.

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0: Hello and welcome to the Langham Research Centre show. I'm Ian Chambers.
1: And I'm Philip Tagney.
0: You've been listening to the wonderful sound of Eric Coates with his piece The Three Bears, played by the BBC Philharmonic.
1: Yeah, that was one my daughter suggested to me. I thought we'd play it in her honour. The Resonance show that we do is mainly devoted to electronic music, old and new. And on the playlist we have music by John McGuire, Jasmine Gaffond, Beam Splitter, Hildegard Westerkamp, and several more. What have you chosen for the first track, Ian?
0: I've chosen a piece by Olivia Louvel, which is called We Are One Land. And it is, I think it comes from a multimedia piece, but I'm interested in this because it sounds like all of the sounds in the piece are derived from her voice, heavily processed. And it's a great little piece of music concrete. So this is We Are One Land by Olivia Louvel.

When we connected to the land, when we connected to the continent. Melting DNA, skin cells.

Can we have a united response?

Skin cells. We breathe the same melting DNA. Skin cells. We breathe the same.

0: When we connected to the land, when we connected to the continent,
1: So that's We Are One Land by Olivia Louvel, and it comes from Dogger Landscape, the multimedia suite comprising an album and some video art based around Doggerland, the land that used to stretch between today's Britain and mainland Europe. About 8,000 years ago, the River Thames was connected to the Rhine, which sounds implausible until you start looking at maps. And you see the little spit of land that I think there's a sort of still quite a high bit, which I guess is on the shipping forecast as Dogger.
2: Yeah, Dogger Bank, I think, yeah. Well, that was a lovely piece. Olivia Louvel, as you say, all derived from her voice, I think. She says her early inspirations included Kathy Barbarian and Meredith Monk, and I could hear a bit of both of those in that music. But it's very focused and stripped down. I was impressed by it.
1: Yeah, it's good.
2: I'd be interested to see her perform live. She is based in the UK, so maybe we'll catch her one day. Well, next I've got a composer from the older generation, John Maguire. He's American, but he was in Germany for quite a long time, studied with Stockhausen in the 60s. And his music's developed in quite a different way to that of Stockhausen. Maguire calls his style post-minimalist, and I want to play you a piece of his from the 1980s called Vanishing Point. And I think this piece is really attractive. It's effervescent, sparkly, and although the texture seems static, the details are constantly changing. It's like streams of bubbles in a glass of champagne.

0: That was just part of Vanishing Points by John Maguire. It's quite a long piece. It's from a new release on Unseen Worlds. It's an old piece, but Unseen Worlds doing great work excavating some of these old pieces, and very good to have that in the shops again. What did you make of that one, Ian?
1: Yeah, I thought it was, reminded me of Terry Riley in a strange way, some of his sort of, you know, long organ-based pieces. You know, here it's kind of bubbly synths, but yeah, it had that kind of quite meditative sort of synthy thing going on, which as you say, it's very pleasing to the ear, isn't it?
0: Yeah, I agree. I think there's more variety actually in what he does with the music than Terry kind of sits on his drones a bit more, but I can see the similarity. What's up next
1: On the Langham Research Center on Resonance 104.4 FM is an interesting one. It's an album from various artists that was born of a data leak. So last year, the position for Professor of Sound Art at a German art academy attracted a wide range of applications from international sound artists. But unfortunately, in the rejection letter, all of the other applicants were copied in, and so they all saw who had been rejected. And one of them, Christoph Georgian, had a great idea of getting in touch with everyone, now he had their data, and clubbing together to make an album. The limitation was that each track would be 60 seconds long, which is an excellent limitation. And I think it's really interesting. I mean, obviously, it's interesting spotting down the names and working out who applied for this thing. And I recognised a few names. But the music itself is great. I mean, you could imagine just putting this on, listening to it from start to finish, because every single minute, it's something totally different. So we're going to hear 5 tracks here. I'll do this in reverse order. So we'll end with Matin, Jasmine Gouffon, Timo Carlin, Danny Gal, and we'll begin with Claudia Molitor.

0: That was a track from Matin called A Fragment of a Life from the album 60 Seconds Each. Clue is in the title there. Various artists on Corvo Records. And that was, as I said earlier, as a result of a data leak with 32 artists all submitting work for this LP. What did you make of that, Philip?
1: Well, Ian, I've got a bee in my bonnet about 1 minute work, because I don't think you can make a satisfactory piece of music in a minute, and it annoys me that people keep trying. But you know, I kind of I was sort of won over by this one, partly because it is a sequence, and so you hear it as like a suite of moments, don't you? And also because I have to say that these composers were making the most of their 1 minute and creating very, you know, specific sound worlds, which I enjoyed, from those lazy buzzing bees in one to the aggressive cut-ups of Matin. So they were vignettes, but very tasty vignettes. I'd happily listen to the whole album.
0: Put me in mind of Ergo Fisma's, the Matin track, sort of playful and choppy and a bit of that thing of humour in music somehow.
1: That's right. He has humour, yes. I when I came across him, he was a bit more of a kind of earnest noise artist, but I think he's always had
0: he's
1: that streak of humour. Yeah.
0: So, where are we going to next, Philip?
1: Well, we'll stay with the somewhat younger generation. This is an artist from Berlin, as so many people are. He's called Tom Thiel. He used to be in a trance band called Sun Electric, but now he's doing more abstract music. And I was intrigued by this track. It's all synthesized tones, I think, but he makes rich, unexpected textures and turns and corners in this sonic gem. It's called Bubbles.

0: That was Bubbles by Tom Teal. It's from an album just out called simply Album on Arjuna Music. You can probably get it on Bandcamp as well, yeah. Ian, have you ever heard of Tom Teal before?
1: No, never known his work, but I liked that. Immediately, the sort of sound world is quite odd from the first few seconds. Quite unusual electronic tones. And then you get some slightly more usual synthy pads. But I quite like this sort of contrast of those two elements. It's quite a weird juxtaposition, isn't it?
0: Yeah, exactly. It could have been much more of a kind of a toony piece, but it's I think he did something a bit more original. So I must say some of the other tracks on the album were a bit more beat based, but I like that one, Bubbles. We've got a sort of collaboration next, I think.
1: Yeah, we have. I should say that you're listening to Langham Research Centre on Resonance 104.4 FM, and you can get in touch with us either on Twitter, Instagram, or email at langhamresearch@gmail.com. Beam Splitter is the duo of Audrey Chen and Henrik Munkeby Norstebo. Apologies for the Norwegian pronunciation. And they are a vocalist and extended technique trombonist, adding a bit of electronics, as you can hear on this track, which is an extract from Vessel.

I'm

0: That was Beam Splitter with Vessel, an extract of that longer piece from the album Beauties. It is what it sort of suggests, actually. I mean, I don't know, Beam Splitter is quite a good name for that project, isn't it, Philip?
1: Yeah. I like the fact that it seemed to be mainly using, well, not exactly voice, but mouth sounds, wasn't it?
0: And Yeah.
1: It's like whispery sounds and sputterings. I found it quite claustrophobic, but it was an intriguing listen. After a while, I thought, well, it's like kind of cosy rather than claustrophobic.
0: You've remade
1: it. It's like
0: your
1: being under the duvet with those artists.
0: Yeah. Horrifying thought. So where are we going next? We're going to Anaya Lockwood, I think.
1: Yeah, this is another of the veteran composers who we like to feature on this show. Anaya Lockwood is a composer who's been around certainly since the 1960s, when she was working then in New York City alongside John Cage and the like. And she released an album in 1970 called Glass World. And watch out, guys, because it's come out again. Lawrence English of the Room 40 label has re-released it, and he remastered it under Anaya's guidance. So it's all squeaky clean and very nice to listen to. It's 23 tiny tracks, all recordings of different sounds of glass, made on quarter-inch tape, of course, because that's all she had at the time. But they're detailed studies, and they're rather beautiful. This is called Cullet, Two Glass Rocks.

0: That was Sand Creep by Joe Hutton. Joe Hutton is a composer and sound artist who makes consistently interesting work. She sent me a couple of tracks just recently, and that was the one I wanted to play you. It's made from recordings inside sand dunes, and appropriately it follows from a piece made from the sounds of glass by Anaya Lockwood. And of course, sand is made from glass, or is it the other way around? Glass is made from sand.
1: Yeah.
0: Ian, have you heard that Joe Hutton piece before?
1: Never heard it. Really liked it. I was trying to work out if they were insects or water creatures, and then it kind of moves into this underwater world, like a almost like a drain or a sewer. And I was thinking she's probably used hydrophones to do that. But
0: yeah, maybe it was all made from sand, and it's just treatments that makes it sound
1: yeah,
0: like
1: it could
0: that.
1: Be. And it's actually a very nice combination into the next piece we're going to hear, isn't it?
0: Yeah, Hildegard Westerkamp. She's a long-standing member of the Canadian soundscape scene. So yes, you're right. Hildegard likes to get out and record the natural world as well. She makes beautiful sound walk pieces. This piece I'm going to play you is more of a domestic miniature, though, because it's based on the sound of her breath. And she says, "My breath is heard throughout the 3 minutes of the piece. All sorts of musical acoustic things happen as I breathe in and out. Each breath makes its own unique statement and creates a specific place in time."

0: That was Breathing Room by Hildegard Westerkamp on the Empreinte Digitale label out of Canada. Ian, I think we've come across Westerkamp before, haven't we?
1: Yeah, every time I hear her, I realise I don't know her music as well as I should. I kind of know her ethos more than I know her recordings. But I thought that was really beautiful, the way the Birdsong was edited to mirror the rhythm of her breath and those tones that start creeping underneath. This is the bit I'm always interested in with this kind of music, in inverted commas, where the sort of compositional bit comes in or is allied to field recordings, and it's that's always the bit where my ears prick up, and really how subtle,
0: because it can be so wrong as well, can't it? Somebody just adding some sort of cheesy chords in the background to a soundscape, and on this occasion she's being much more sophisticated in what she does with it.
1: She didn't put any drum bass on it, thank God.
0: Exactly.
1: So now, the last track on this month's Langham Research Centre show, this was a cassette handed to me when we were on tour in Japan in 2018 from the electronics duo Astro, and this came out the previous year, 2017. And they're kind of known as noise merchants, but it's interesting, this piece, because I think there's a kind of spaciousness to the sound in between the distortion. It's a piece called Undeveloped Ravines. You'll hear an extract of it before we're cruelly cut off. And it's from the album Tateyama Mandara. And we'll be with you again in a month from now. Goodbye from me.
0: And goodbye from me. Thanks for listening.

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3: Everybody talks about the super El Nino. World-recognized El Nino expert Michael McFadden joins us with the known and known unknowns of this historic weather changer. What will this winter bring, then? Atmospheric scientist Judah Cohen warns winter cold snaps are not banished by warming. They can still arrive in a surprise with the trouble heat tracks in the stratosphere, and it's linked to Arctic snow and sea ice. I'm Alex Smith. Welcome to an hour of essential knowledge.
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3: Is this a super El Nino? What does that mean? Business people, farmers, everyone wants to know what to expect. We reached the man, a world-recognized expert on El Nino. With over 300 papers, Dr. Michael McFadden is one of the most cited authors on El Nino. After his work with Scripps Institution of Oceanography, McFadden is now a senior scientist at NOAA's Pacific Marine Environmental Laboratory. That's in Seattle, Washington. From Seattle, Michael McFadden, welcome to Radio EcoShock.
6: Well, thank you for inviting me. I appreciate it.
3: There is a lot of media and warnings from scientists about this remarkable burst of heat in the eastern Pacific happening as we speak. Is it overblown? Should we be concerned?
6: No, it is not overblown. We have a really monumental El Nino underway that will rival, if not exceed, previous extreme El Ninos that we've witnessed in the past 50 years. This event has the potential to be the strongest El Nino ever recorded. This doesn't mean that we should panic, but it does mean that we should be aware and we should take steps that can help us mitigate the more adverse impacts of this event.
3: You led deployment of ocean measuring buoys in the Pacific, providing a lot of what we know, the hard data. How would you rate the developing El Nino right now in 2026?
6: This event has already broken some records in the tropical Pacific. The sea surface temperatures in a large area of the central and eastern Pacific that we use as an index region were the highest ever recorded in June, July, and August of this year, and likely to be the highest in September. And the event continues to amplify. El Ninos typically peak at the end of the calendar year, October, November, December. And the seasonal forecast models that we use to look seasons in advance into the future tell us that this event has the potential to achieve an amplitude that we've never seen before.
3: You co-authored a 2022 ENSO blog saying a La Nina year today is significantly warmer than an El Nino year was a few decades ago. Now we've got 14 years more of emissions and warming. Are El Nino and La Nina substantially different?
6: That's a very interesting question. Climate change and El Nino interact in a few distinct ways. One of them is that during an El Nino event, a tremendous amount of heat is released from the ocean to the atmosphere. This is because the surface temperatures are so warm, water evaporates, and when that water condenses and rains out in the atmosphere, it releases heat. So the entire global atmosphere responds to heating in the tropics due to El Nino. This means that big events like the one we are experiencing now will push global mean surface temperatures to a new record high. The last record high global mean surface temperature was in 2024. It was about 1.55 degrees Celsius above the pre-industrial baseline. This event, given how strong it is and how much heat will be released from the ocean to the atmosphere, could push global mean surface temperatures to 1.7 degrees Celsius or more above the pre-industrial baseline.
3: That's pretty worrying when you think of what that means. It sounds like a small change, but it's a huge change. Does El Nino act as a stimulant to global warming, not just for a year, but, I mean, will some of these changes be almost permanent in human terms? Does it take Earth's temperature up a step?
6: Well, the flip side of El Nino, the cold side, we call La Nina, and La Nina has an opposite effect on global mean surface temperatures. It will extract heat from the atmosphere. The skies in the tropical Pacific are clearer. There's not as much deep cloud. And the sea surface temperatures are colder, so there's less evaporation from the surface and therefore less evaporative heating of the atmosphere. So there's a net transfer of heat from the atmosphere to the ocean during La Nina. And following this big El Nino event, there is more likely than not to be a significant La Nina, which means that the maximum temperatures in the atmosphere, the new record that we expect to set associated with big El Nino, will come back down some. They won't come back down to the baseline that existed before the El Nino, but they will retreat to some lower temperatures. And so what we experience globally is that we have a gradual rise in global mean surface temperatures due to the accumulation of heat-trapping greenhouse gases in the atmosphere, mainly carbon dioxide. On top of that, we have ups and downs that are related to El Nino and La Nina. But over the long term, global mean surface temperatures continue to rise because of this background of increasing greenhouse gas concentrations in the atmosphere.
3: Does it matter for climate change whether we have two or three La Nina years between each El Nino event?
6: What that will do, and we've seen this, we had a three-year, or what we call triple-dip La Nina from 2020 to 2023, early 2023. And during this period, global mean surface temperatures effectively did not rise. The ocean was taking up a lot of heat that would have otherwise appeared in the atmosphere because of the rising greenhouse gas concentrations at that time, and we sequestered that heat in the ocean. So global mean surface temperatures did not rise for this three-year period. And then we had an El Nino in 23 and 2024, and suddenly all that heat came rushing back into the atmosphere, and boom, we had a new record in global mean surface temperatures in 2024.
3: But this sounds like global warming might actually set off more extremes, a kind of lopsided pendulum that swings further and further out. Is that possible?
6: Well, there is the question of whether climate change is affecting the El Niño-La Niña cycle itself dynamically. And this is a question that the scientific community has been working on for close to four decades. It's an important problem because El Nino and La Nina are the strongest year-to-year fluctuations of the climate system on the planet, and they have consequences that extend far from the tropical Pacific through what we call atmospheric teleconnections that affect weather in remote places thousands of miles away from the tropical Pacific. And so this is a major natural phenomenon. And if it is changed by climate change, by global warming and the accumulation of greenhouse gases in the atmosphere, this means big changes in how society and natural systems respond to El Nino forcing. It's a controversial subject whether climate change has affected El Nino and La Nina. But I think the consensus is moving in the direction that climate change is affecting El Nino. And this big event may be, in a sense, a smoking gun that helps us connect the dots on the decades of research that's been carried out before addressing this question.
3: You know, the longest string of La Nina events I could find was about 5 years in a row. That started back in 1958. Michael McFadden, why don't we get two or three El Nino years in a row?
6: That's a very good question. La Nina is, in some sense, an extreme version of normal. Typically the eastern equatorial Pacific is cold. The trade winds are blowing very strong, and they're piling up water heated by the sun in the far western Pacific. That's the normal situation. La Niñas are, in some sense, an exaggerated version of normal. And the ocean atmosphere system likes to stay in that state. But every few years, the trade winds will weaken, and this will cause the Pacific Ocean, particularly the central and eastern Pacific Ocean, to rapidly warm, and we get an El Nino event. So there is what we call asymmetry in the fluctuations between a cold La Nina and warm El Nino events, and that La Ninas tend to last longer, and their deviations on the cold side tend to be smaller than El Ninos, which last only about 12 months typically, but have much, much stronger signals on the warm side of sea surface temperatures in the tropical Pacific.
3: So does any one year have to be an El Nino or La Nina? Are there indeterminate years, something in between?
6: The cycle in the tropical Pacific is between cold years we call La Ninas, warm years we call El Ninos, and then years in between that are kind of neutral. There's no significant deviation one way or the other. About 50% of the time, we experience what you would call neutral conditions in the tropical Pacific. And then, you know, 1 in 4 years may be an El Nino and, you know, 1 in 4 years a La Nina.
3: But some scientists don't totally agree with that. Is that possible?
6: No, I think this is a generally well agreed upon aspect of this cyclic year-to-year variation of cold and warm conditions in the tropical Pacific, that there is significant asymmetry in the cycle, but there are long periods where it's also neutral. I mean, the system is not always in an unusually warm or cold state.
3: Okay, getting back to the news of the day, we have El Nino events roughly every 3 or 4 years, but they are not the same, as you've said. Talk to us a little bit more about weak and strong El Nino years.
6: Yes, every individual El Nino events and individual La Nina events, they're all different. They all have a different character. They're like children in the family. You know, in some El Ninos are strong, some are weak. There are periods of time when you'll see a more regular cycle of El Nino and La Nina variations. There'll be periods where it's much more irregular. Some will start early or start late. Some will end early or end late. So there's a lot of diversity in the character of each individual El Nino event or La Nina event. Of course, they all have something in common, which allows us to label them as such. El Ninos are always associated with unusually warm temperatures and always associated with the weakening of the trade winds. And La Ninas are always associated with cold sea surface temperatures and stronger trade winds. But there's a tremendous amount of diversity or natural variation around what you might call a canonical template for El Nino and La Nina.
3: A strong El Nino will lead to more heat-related deaths. That's been reported by official agencies, especially in less developed tropical countries. But it also changes precipitation. You get too much in some places and drought in others. Why does a change in the ocean, far from shore, become a worry for food and agriculture on land?
6: One of the responses in the atmosphere to unusually warm sea surface temperatures is that the jet stream, this flow of air that extends throughout the troposphere up, you know, 30,000 feet above the surface of the ocean, the jet stream shifts southward in both hemispheres and intensifies. And this, for example, will steer storms that would normally go across the center of the United States in the winter season, it will steer them further south. And so typically during an El Nino year, the winter season in the southern tier of the United States, that's California, the desert southwest, the Gulf states, and Florida, they experience a stormier, wetter, and colder winter. On the flip side, the northern tier of the United States experiences typically a warmer winter. And so these have significant consequences. It's not just whether it's wet or dry, but what this means, for example, where I live in Seattle, Washington, for freshwater resources. A warm winter means that more precipitation will fall as rainfall rather than snow at the higher elevations. This produces the possibility of winter and springtime flooding because of early runoff. It also reduces the snowpack, which we need later in the year for hydropower generation, agricultural production, irrigation, for healthy salmon runs, and for municipal water use. So these consequences have real impacts on people, on lives and livelihood, and on society in general. And that's why we care. And this, what I described for North America or for the United States, you know, there's a different signature of El Nino on the weather impacts in different parts of the world. And so, and this is a repeatable and pretty reliable signal that we experience every El Nino or La Nina event.
3: Yeah, this is what makes it a bit difficult to get across on radio, I think, about these El Nino events, is that there's no one fixed impact where you are. I mean, it's different for people in England. It's going to be very different for people in Australia. So it's hard to describe, okay, this is what you're going to get, because it's different according to your region.
6: That is true. The impacts, the climatic impacts, the societal impacts of El Nino are regionally specific. But El Nino is actually a pretty well-known phenomenon now. And certainly weather services around the world are aware that this is a big event. And in many cases, there's about 20 countries in the world right now that have either declared, have issued emergency declarations or have developed plans in preparation for what they know will be the likelihood of a particular weather pattern in their region. And so I think it's well enough understood that each region can take specific steps that will help mitigate some of the worst impacts that might occur because of a big El Nino this year.
5: Check out the Radio EcoShock website. We're at ecoshock.org.
3: It's also been interesting to see the sort of flip in the hurricane scene. As far as I know, coming up to October, there have been no big-named hurricanes in the Atlantic, and yet the Pacific is getting hammered. There's one hitting Baja, Mexico last week. That's a terrible one, and of course, Hawaii as well. Do you see this ocean-to-ocean change as definitely part of El Nino?
6: Yes, I do. And let me just preface by saying we are already seeing the impacts of El Nino in many parts of the world. In Indonesia, a severe drought has led to extreme wildfires that are creating a toxic haze that are affecting millions of people in the region. The Indian monsoon, the summer monsoon, has been deficient, 15% less rainfall, which is affecting their ability to generate hydropower and their agricultural production. There's been a major heat wave in Peru because of the El Nino. These are just a few examples, and there are more to come in our winter season when this El Nino peaks. And going back to the hurricanes, I mean, this is a phenomenal expression of El Nino impacts. You're right. The Atlantic hurricane season, we are past the peak of the Atlantic hurricane season, and there has not been a single hurricane. And this is directly the result of El Nino. The jet stream, as I mentioned, when it shifts southward and intensifies, when it goes out over the Atlantic Ocean into the main development region for hurricanes, it increases the wind shear, that is, the change in the wind velocity with height. And this disrupts the formation of hurricanes. It sweeps the heat away from a particular region where hurricanes grow, and it disrupts their growth and their formation. So on the flip side, in the Pacific Ocean, it's been a gangbusters year for hurricanes because there's so much warm water in the Pacific due to this El Nino, and hurricanes grow off of the heat from the surface of the ocean. And so we've had three hurricanes now that have either hit one of the Hawaiian Islands directly or come close enough to cause significant damage. And you mentioned the hurricane off of Baja California. That's Hurricane Polo, one of the most intense storms ever observed in the tropical Pacific, and one of the most rapidly intensifying. In 24 hours, the wind speeds associated with this storm increased by over 110 miles per hour. And this is because of the warm, very warm conditions in the tropical Pacific. It's a really remarkable manifestation of El Niño impacts on severe tropical storms, this contrast between the Atlantic and Pacific.
3: So you led a project to set up an array of sensors in the ocean across the equatorial Pacific. Do we still need that system, or can satellites now tell us what we need to know?
6: That's a very good question. We have what's called a Global Ocean Observing System, and it's made up of devices that measure in the ocean itself, and it's also including a constellation of Earth-observing satellites. We need both in situ, that is, in ocean measurements, and satellites because they are complementary. They don't replace one another. The satellites have the advantage that they can see the entire globe, usually, depending on what kind of satellite it is, and it provides a very good spatial resolution of changes in, say, sea surface temperatures or winds or sea level or other environmental variables that we can measure from space. However, satellites do not see below the surface. And if you want to know what's happening in the interior of the ocean, you actually have to put instruments in the ocean to do that. Secondly, measurements that we make in the ocean are very well well calibrated, and we use these as a way to calibrate the satellite measurements. Satellites are, what they're actually measuring is some form of electromagnetic radiation. We have to convert that into what we call engineering units, like temperature or wind speed. And you do that by calibrating the satellites against the in-situ measurements. So they're very complementary. We need both.
3: You led a 2020 AGU report called El Niño, Southern Oscillation in a Changing Climate. In fact, you are a past president of the American Geophysical Union. Are there any revelations that strike you about El Niño and warming in more recent science since 2020?
6: Yes, it's been 5 years since we published that book. And, you know, I think this event, the theme of that book was that climate change and ENSO interact. ENSO is El Niño Southern Oscillation, the warm phase being El Niño and the cold phase La Niña. But these two phenomena interact with one another. And one of the big questions is whether climate change has affected El Niño. And there are three threads of evidence that we have to suggest yes. One is the instrumental record that dates back 150 years. This is from the time when we began to systematically measure the ocean with instruments. Now, 150 years sounds like a lot, but as I mentioned, there's so much diversity and natural variability in the ENSO cycle. It's a little hard to say whether the last 50 years, during which we've seen some really strong events, is that due to a fingerprint of climate change, or is that due to just natural variability? Would have happened anyways. Another thread of evidence is from paleoproxies. These are tree rings from the Pacific Rim countries, or the chemistry in the growth shells of corals that grow in the water in the Pacific Ocean. Here you can go back hundreds or thousands or 10,000 years and look at El Niños in the distant past. And it does appear in these, in coral chemistry records, that El Niño is more energetic in the past 50 years relative to the previous 1,000. Now, the issue here is, you know, these are proxy measurements. They're not direct measurements of temperature or some climatic variable. They're a measure of something in a living organism. And you wonder whether or not the biology, chemistry, or some other physical factors might have affected that record in a way that it's not completely representative of oceanic conditions. So the corals have their limitations, just like the instrumental record. And then we have big climate change models. These are basically, we code in the equations of motion for the ocean and the atmosphere, equations for radiative transfer. They're very heavily physically based. And we can run these models for hundreds or thousands of years, and they suggest that El Niño in the past, in the last 50 or 60 years, is stronger than it was at the beginning of the 20th century. Now, the problem with these big models, they have their own limitations because they don't always get everything right about the climate system in all places at all times. We know they are, in some cases, biased in a way that does not represent truly what happens in nature. So we've got these three threads, all of which have their own limitations, but they all point in the same direction. They're all suggesting that climate change has affected El Nino by some small amount, by about 10% amplification. It doesn't sound like a lot, but what that suggests is that the big events are getting stronger, and like with hurricanes, it's the strong ones that are the most damaging.
3: As we wrap this up, what are you and your colleagues at the Pacific Marine Lab working on these days?
6: Well, of course, El Nino, with this big event out there, is a central theme of what we're doing. And I think, you know, when it comes to the question of climate change and El Nino, this event may help us connect the dots on a lot of this previous research. If it does, in fact, turn out to be the strongest El Nino on record, we may be able to go into the data collected during this event and look for the signatures of global warming in the data sets that we are collecting to help us further provide evidence that, in fact, that the rises in greenhouse gas concentrations in the atmosphere really are impacting El Nino variability. And this would be a real breakthrough because it's such an important question. And it's so consequential for society because of the far-flung impacts of major El Niños around the world.
3: From Pacific Marine Environmental Laboratory in Seattle, Washington, we've been speaking with senior scientist Michael McFadden. Find links to all the science we just talked about in my weekly show blog, Wednesdays at ecoshock.org. Michael, thank you so much for sharing time with our listeners.
6: My pleasure. Thank you for having me.
3: I'm Alex Smith for Radio EcoShock. Did you find it distressing that Dr. McFadden offered evidence against the theories that he favored? This is true science, according to theoretical physicist Richard Feynman. In his 1974 Caltech commencement address, called Cargo Cult Science, Feynman said, "The first principle is that you must not fool yourself. And you are the easiest person to fool." In that same address, Feynman elaborated on the duty scientists have to seek out every flaw in their own ideas and share those details openly so others, even opponents, can test them. Feynman told the students, "It is a kind of scientific integrity, a principle of scientific thought that corresponds to a kind of utter honesty, a kind of leaning over backwards. For example, if you're doing an experiment, you should report everything that you think might make it invalid. Not only what you think is right about it, other causes that could possibly explain your results, and things you thought of that you've eliminated by some other experiment and how they worked to make sure the other fellow can tell they have been eliminated. Details that could throw doubt on your interpretation must be given if you know them. You must do the best you can, if you know anything at all wrong or possibly wrong, to explain it." End quote from Richard Feynman. We see this honesty in good scientific papers. The discussion section often contains doubts and arguments against itself. This is frustrating for the public. We want definite answers. Good scientists can seldom give them, especially for vast, complex systems on planet Earth and allegedly intelligent human agents in the mix.
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3: What will this winter bring? Fuel companies, investors, farms, cities, they all need to know. Dr. Judah Cohen is a specialist in the private sector. He watches big picture data and season signals, publishing over 100 key papers. Check out two of his recent co-authored works, Observe Changes in Accumulated Dangerous Heat, during Northern Hemisphere summers, that was July, and possible mechanisms linking North American cold waves to Arctic sea ice and Eurasian snow cover, that was in September 2026. Judah Cohen is Director of Seasonal Forecasting and Principal Scientist for the company Janus Research, and he's associated with MIT. From Boston, Judah Cohen, welcome back to Radio EcoShock.
8: Pleasure to be here. Thanks for having me.
3: Europeans are worried about this winter. Natural gas prices are sky high. The EU is banning all Russian liquefied natural gas imports starting January 1st. Qatar can't get its gas out of the Persian Gulf. So an article says Europe is betting on a mild winter kind of a strategy. Judah, is that a good bet?
8: My answer would be kind of mixed. Yes and no. You know, if you're a big believer, the trend is your friend, which a lot of times I am, then that is a good bet because Europe is one of the fastest warming places on Earth, which to no end surprises, almost shocks me. And that includes winter. Certainly this past summer, Europe got a lot of headlines for the heat waves and, you know, unfortunately fatalities and wildfires. But it also is true for winter as well. I see warming more rapidly than other regions across the Northern Hemisphere. So based on that, it is a good bet. However, I don't think Europe's never going to see a cold winter again. So, you know, there's always, even if it's maybe, say, the chance of a cold winter is no longer 50-50, I don't think it's, like, less than 10%. Things like to revert to the mean, eventually Europe will see a winter that, you know, kind of feels like the winters of yesteryear. So it is kind of like a Russian game, a little bit of Russian roulette, excuse the pun there. betting every winter on a mild winter. I do think at some point it's not going to work out.
3: Right, and Americans in the U.S. Northeast have similar worries. Many New Englanders need heating oil to stay warm. That's about 5 million households, maybe 12 million people. And heating oil, I found out, is basically diesel with red dye in it, maybe slightly different sulfur. And we all know what happened to diesel prices. Have you made or heard projections for winter in eastern North America this year?
8: I have not put out a winter forecast yet. I do that in November. Sometimes people ask me nicely, I'll start it in late October. But generally, I mean, the forecast that I want to kind of be held responsible or getting credit for is the one in November, and that should be verified. So I have not put out a forecast. Today's, you know, end of September, so clearly that hasn't happened. Every forecast I've seen, you know, is predicting a mild winter in the eastern U.S. for the most part. I mean, maybe the one exception is the southeast, let's say the European center, for example. Their forecast shows below normal temperatures right along the Gulf Coast. I don't think that's a big, you know, heating oil region. So, but overall, very mild winter for North America is being predicted. I have not seen one forecast deviate from that. And the reason is very easy. It's this Super El Nino that has, you know, gotten a lot of attention. Certainly, my phone keeps lighting up with news alerts about the unprecedented nature of the Super El Nino. And El Nino tends to favor a milder temperatures across much of North America. And certainly with a Super El Nino, people feel like it's going to be the 800-pound gorilla this winter, and there's almost no chance of anything, you know, diverting or, you know, derailing this locomotive of a mild winter. So, I am not as confident as I think other forecasters are, but I'm not making any proclamations about this winter just yet. This would be premature of me to do. I mean, my predictors really don't start showing up until October.
3: Well, in general, though, have eruptions of the polar vortex or other cold extremes become less common in a warming world? I would presume that, but does that mean we are safe from dangerous cold snaps?
8: Yeah, I would unequivocally say no to that. I mean, just look at the past two winters were cold, right? In the East U.S., especially here in the Northeast. And again, this is something that's controversial. I think I'm in a very small minority when I discuss this topic, so all your listeners should keep that in mind. But I feel strongly about it. So, about the polar vortex. Polar vortex is expected to strengthen with climate change. I don't think there's really much evidence of that. I would argue just the opposite, that disruptions of the polar vortex have increased, in the period of rapid Arctic change. I think, what's going on in the Arctic is a big contributor to that. But there are different metrics you can use. Other metrics might say, yes, the polar vortex has been strengthening, but I really see very little evidence of that. Instead, I think there is different types of polar vortex disruptions. I don't know how much you want me to get into the details of this right now, but this one particular disruption of the polar vortex, which I like to call a stretch polar vortex, because the polar vortex is normally circular in shape. It kind of gets stretched or elongated, right? It would be like pulling on a rubber band. And that's particularly important for eastern North America because the coldest weather is associated with these stretched polar vortex events. Again, all my analysis shows that those have been increasing recently, over the past few decades. And so I think maybe why winter has shown a surprising resilience across parts of North America, not everywhere, but parts, is because of the increasing number of stretched polar vortex events. Right, and this is kind of in contrast to Europe, right, which I don't think these stretched polar vortex, they don't bring cold weather to Europe. So with the absence of this, we're just kind of seeing the general warming trend show up.
3: It's really odd because my impression of, say, last winter and the winter before, despite all the warming news, and we're drowned with that, it was like maybe 80 degrees Fahrenheit in New York City. People were playing tennis. And then a few days later, a big freeze rolls in. So it seems like there were some extremes going on.
8: And I do think the stretch polar vortex plays a part in this because there are some disruptions of the polar vortex that are much longer in duration. Well, certainly the impacts from it can last weeks, even months. Stretch polar vortex is kind of in and out. So the polar vortex normally is, in its normal state, is kind of circular in shape and tends to be mild. So it's let's say the polar vortex is circular, it's mild, and then you add on top of that kind of the general warming of the entire globe. So, it's very easily well above normal, even record warm. And then you get a stretch polar vortex event. Cold air is quickly driven south out of the Arctic, typically east of the Rockies, into Canada and then the United States. So you have a very large change, a big drop in temperature, and a very kind of stark transition from like record warm to cold, even sometimes record cold. But again, these stretch polar vortex events don't last terribly long, so order of a week or two, the polar vortex reverts back to being circular, and you got to get the snap back in temperature. So you can have record warm, record cold, or extreme cold, back to record warm in a very relatively short period of time. And I think we've seen a lot of that. I mean, there's a term, weather whiplash, right? We kind of ping pong or pendulum swing between extremes. Generally, in winter, people don't think the kind of the variability or the kind of the swing between extremes is increasing, but I think that it has because of this, in large part because of the behavior of the polar vortex. And then sort of the last winter, Canada was quite cold as a country.
3: Yeah, I remember researchers at NOAA's Pacific Marine Environmental Lab, they raised the warm Arctic cold continents paradox around 2011. Is that still holding in science, or are people discounting that now because of warming?
8: Yeah, again, quite controversial, this topic. I mean, we certainly have noticed, the Arctic is warming faster than any region on the globe. I mean, no one's going to dispute that, right? Myself, others might argue, again, a small minority, that, the continents have either... I don't argue the continents are getting colder across the Northern Hemisphere, but they're not warming as fast, as projected or predicted by the climate model. So even, and it's all relative, so maybe, the Arctic is warming very rapidly, and then if you look in certain regions of the continent, specifically in parts of North America, parts of Asia, either warming is muted. Some places, it's actually there could be a cooling trend over multiple decades. You know, I think if you go back to like 1950 or 1960, I'm sorry, 1960, 1950, or even to 1900, if you take a temperature trend, I mean, almost everywhere on the northern hemisphere, you're going to see, certainly in the land areas, you're going to see a warming trend. So when I'm referring about like a kind of more subdued warming, more muted or even sometimes cooling, it's only in this period of rapid Arctic change, which is post-1990. So someone like me, I think there's a causal, you know, a physical connection. There's a link. It's not a coincidental connection between, you know, where the Arctic is warming so much faster than places further south. But most of the community has come around to this consensus that it's coincidental, right? It's just, there's no physical connection, and we're going to, you know, whatever period, let's say short-term period, we see maybe where the continents are cooling or not warming as fast, will soon end. And a warm Arctic will, the only thing a warm Arctic will contribute to our winters is a warming, you know, warming winter. So the winters will warm more rapidly. I think there is a, you know, physical causal connection, and that's, you know, and I use the Arctic in making the winter forecast. So put my money where my mouth is on that one.
3: Yeah, I want to talk to you about that. Your more recent paper continues with the project that you've worked on for many years, Eurasian Snow Cover. I think we should explain where Eurasia is, and then how does that become a useful seasonal signal for you?
8: Thought it was, had some interesting analysis in the paper, and had to try to make some noise about it. But again, I really feel like the community doesn't appreciate enough these stretch polar vortex events, right? They're just so important for shaping our winter weather. Now, they're short in duration, so if, like, one or two happens over the course of the entire winter, their imprint or signature will be hard to find. But, like, the past two winters where, like, we've had, you know, maybe 10 or so, then they could really be the biggest contributor to the overall, you know, look and feel of the winter, you know, how people, their impression of the winter, you know, is. And in this paper, we showed both Arctic sea ice, but especially snow cover in Eurasia. And when I talk about Eurasia, I mostly talk about Siberia. So that those things can increase the number of these stretch polar vortex events during the course of the winter. And with snow cover, so when snow cover is low, we have fewer of these events. Say relative to normal. And when snow cover is high, it's three times more frequent than when compared to low snow cover. And that's a big difference. it's a quite stark, you know, result, kind of compelling result. And this is why I'm trying to use both Arctic sea ice and, Eurasia, if you want to think about Siberian snow cover, predict the winter weather across, the whole northern hemisphere. But I think it's particularly important, you know, here for North America, especially east of the Rockies. And it's where it's low sea ice, so low sea ice contributes to about double the number of stretch polar vortex in the winter or associated with or related to, you know, double the number when sea ice is high. And, you know, in the current state of the Arctic, Arctic sea ice is always low. It's important where that region of low sea ice occurs. So it's not like the whole Arctic is just uniformly low. It's in a region near Scandinavia, northwestern Russia, that's most important. And then high snow cover. So the snow cover starts building in September, but it really gets going in earnest in October. So I really focused in on the month of October. I'm trying to see how fast that snow cover advances across Siberia. And it's, I think also, so it's hard to measure. It's not just the snow cover extent that's important. It's also the depth across Siberia.

0: desert at some point. Siberia is always covered by snow, you know, pretty much the whole winter. But also the depth. So, I mean, there's one paper I know that did show that depth, even in the winter, can be important for influencing the polar vortex.
1: It's very strange to think that, you know, snow in Siberia is going to affect some weather variations in North America or something like that. Looking at your papers over the last year, another theme is sudden stratospheric warming. What is that, and why would you study an irregular event high in a distant sky that none of us actually experience directly?
0: Yeah, excellent question. I described that the polar vortex can have different, disruptions or weakenings, kind of go through different disturbances. So the stretch polar vortex is a relatively minor disruption of the polar vortex. I mean, as far as the polar vortex, I think that the impacts are minor. I think as far as North American weather, the impacts are not. They're major. But the biggest type of disruption to the polar vortex is what's called the sun stratospheric warming, where there's a very rapid warming in the polar stratosphere. So, the polar vortex in the stratosphere, that thing of the atmosphere having two layers, the bottom layer being the troposphere, where we live and experience weather and where the jets fly. And we have the jet stream that moves the weather systems along, and then above that is a stratosphere. That's where the polar vortex is. So, and it tends to be centered right over the North Pole. The sun stratospheric warming, they're given that name because warm air rushes from lower latitudes into the Arctic, but it's in the stratosphere. So, people refer to it as the polar stratosphere. And the polar vortex then gets kind of displaced, right? Because there's this incredible rush of warm air, and it gets moved around. And it tends to move it to lower latitudes. Typically, it will move into the Eurasian continent. Occasionally, it'll split into two pieces, one over Eurasia, the other over North America. But I do, too controversial, but typically where that polar vortex, it really has the core of the coldest air in the Northern Hemisphere, at that time of year in the whole globe. And I think, I like to say where the cold air, where the polar vortex goes, so goes the cold air. And again, I think for reasons we don't fully understand, but we observe it, when the polar vortex gets disrupted, these very large disruptions, and the polar vortex and all its cold air moves to lower latitudes, that's kind of mimicked or, parodied by the jet stream. And so we get, not everywhere across the Northern Hemisphere at the same time, but, where, let's say, where we're seeing the biggest influence of the polar vortex, those regions can turn quite cold, snowy, and it can last for a long time, right? So, the stretch polar vortex events are relatively short duration. At least the impacts from the sun stratospheric warmings can be more extensive, longer duration. Now, everybody gets excited by the sun stratospheric warmings. it seems like, certainly on social media, that's the thing that gets the people most excited, not so much the stretch polar vortex events, but I think the impact from the sun stratospheric warmings is much larger, pronounced across Eurasia than North America. If you do a long-term analysis, the changes in temperature are kind of, again, not so clear, kind of faint or muted, if you want to say. So even though they've grabbed all the attention, and they are much more dramatic, just looking at the polar vortex standpoint, I think their influence on our weather is not as impactful as the stretch polar vortex event. But for Europe and in Northern Asia as a whole, I think they are more impactful. And again, since we started talking about Europe and gas prices, if we got a sun stratospheric warming early in the winter, I think that the markets in Europe might have a freak out. So, we'll see. I'm not always, sun stratospheric warming, you get a cold winter in Europe, but it certainly increases the odds quite a bit. So, we'll see. I mean, not saying it's going to happen. They happen on average every 2 years, these sun stratospheric warmings. Last winter, we had two of them. So if you want to just regress to the mean, maybe, this year we skip it. But, we'll see. El Niño, I think, does favor these sun stratospheric warmings. But there are other factors, I think, that don't support a sun stratospheric warming. So I think the jury's out on that. But, I think for Europe to get a cold winter, they almost have to have a sun stratospheric warming to occur. But, it's not a guarantee by any means.
1: So is it fair to say it's kind of a casino of what's happening in atmospheric science and you're trying to figure out the odds?

0: I mean, you know, certainly the field has moved towards talking about weather and probabilities, you know, not just like one outcome, because there's a wide range of possible outcomes, and I think the community wants to be able to communicate that clearly. You know, like if you got it tomorrow, you know, the forecast for tomorrow is rain. You just say it's going to rain or it's not going to rain, you know, and you get the forecast wrong, everybody's, you know, blames the meteorologist, but, you know, they want to, so now the community wants to be better and preparing the public for what really is the forecast, because we, you know, we don't, can never know 100% for sure, for, you know, certain what the weather will be. So instead of saying whether it will rain or not, we might, you know, hear more of a forecast. There's an 80% chance of rain or 20% chance of rain.
1: There have been so many frightening and jaw-dropping weather and climate records just this year. It makes us trust the weather and the environment a little bit less. And I wonder, does it make us trust weather forecasters a little bit less, too? Is prediction harder in these unstable climate times?
0: Yes and no. Again, just if you kind of want just a straightforward answer, I guess I'm not giving too many of them today. But, you know, I mean, again, there is a... Overall, if you look at the, you know, over the course of the year, and if you look over the course of the entire globe, you know, I mean, there's a very, you know, noticeable, undeniable warming trend. So on the one hand, if you predict warm, you're more likely to get the forecast right. So you could say, well, that makes the forecast, you know, easier. But a lot of climate change is also supposed to, is expected to make, and we're observing this, make, you know, extreme weather more common, happen more often. And, you know, extreme weather is the most difficult thing to predict. You know, all the, you know, it's much easier kind of just predict near, you know, normal, near normal weather than an extreme event. So that has made it, I think, you know, has made it more difficult.
1: And the extreme events are the most damaging and the most costly, so it would be nice to get prediction better on that. I've just got two last questions for you, Judah Cohen. How did you get into this game, and can you be replaced by AI?
0: All right, great question. I certainly ask myself all the time, can I be replaced by AI? And my answer is, can't beat them, join them. But... you know, I guess I had an early love for weather, you know, in school. I was really fascinated, wanted to learn more about it, read up on it myself, and forecasting snowstorms is notoriously bad, right? And I figured, you know, let me, you know, can I make a contribution there? So that's how I got involved with, you know, meteorology, and this particularly I really found the forecasting part challenging, and the long-range forecast, because that has been the most challenging in forecast. We've made tremendous strides in the short-term weather, despite what people might think or, you know, kind of make snide remarks about. There's been tremendous advancement there, you know, over the course, certainly I've noticed it in the course of my career. But those gains haven't translated into longer predictions, so beyond 2 weeks, let's say. I mean, we have the kind of more, well, at this point, well, we can refer to the traditional type of forecasting using these physical models to predict the weather. Throughout my career, really kind of developed my own, you know, relatively simple statistical models where I just use historical data to kind of predict the future. You want kind of a bit of a pattern recognition, you know, type approach. You know, one day I was like, I was feeling pretty comfortable. Oh, the dynamical models are always going to have their problems. I don't see that being an issue. You know, at least in the course of my career, I could, you know, rest easy. But then I had like this thought. I said, well, there is AI, which is kind of a more sophisticated way of doing pattern recognition than I'm doing. You know, that actually is probably my biggest competitor. You know, I'm a big believer that AI can make contributions here. Again, it's already, you know, it's already been shown. If you see social media on weather, you'll see that these short-term weather models that are AI-based are, you know, everybody touts them as the best currently in the world, better than all the kind of more traditional physical models. But that again, those improvements, advances, even for AI models, haven't translated over to the longer range beyond 2 weeks. So that's where I've been involved, mostly in the what we call the space of subseasonal 2 to 6 week forecasts. That's where I've been applying AI. You know, hopefully I can get involved with even doing that to seasonal forecasts. Yeah, we entered a kind of a bake-off with our, we developed an AI, with a team. We developed an AI model and entered this kind of bake-off contest hosted by the European Center for Medium Range Weather Forecasting, which is pretty much acknowledged as the best, they have the best weather forecast model than more traditional, physical models, but they're also developing AI models as well. So they hosted it, and anybody was free to compete, and we competed, and, I just found out that, we performed the best of any model that was participating in the contest over the past year. So, yeah, so I'm really proud of that, proud of our team. We did a great job. But, certainly we didn't solve the entire problem here. There's certainly more room for improvement. We'll see how much in the end we can improve because, again, you use that word of casino. I mean, the system is chaotic and there's a lot of noise, things that's hard to predict. It could start from the initial state of the atmosphere. It can go off into many, many different outcomes, and it's hard to know where it's going to go necessarily. But, any improvement advance is important. Again, as you just said a little while ago, it's the extreme weather that has the biggest impact on the environment and our society. And so if we can give emergency managers, energy, agriculture, whatever sector, insurance sectors, a more advanced warning of possible, again, it's a game of probability of an extreme event, the better they can prepare, and certainly lives can be saved. Maybe suffering post these events can be attenuated, diminished.
1: So it's a worthy prize if we can do it to get the longer range forecasts going. But right now, it's still a beginning field, should we say?
0: Yeah, absolutely. Again, before this contest, really. You couldn't demonstrate that these long range, any type of forecast, AI or physical, the word that people use in the field is dynamical, but whether it's an AI model or physically kind of base model, no model was able to predict beyond 2 weeks with any kind of confidence or a reliability. You didn't do better than a coin flip. But this contest, we weren't the only model that showed improvement. There were other teams and other models. So I think this is like the first year one of kind of maybe making this advance. So very, very fresh, early, so I think a lot of opportunity there. But yeah, obviously the society would certainly benefit from it.
1: From New England, we've been talking with atmospheric scientist Dr. Judah Cohen. He's director of seasonal forecasting and principal scientist at Janus, and he's associated with MIT. And you can find links to all the science we just talked about in my weekly show blog. It's Wednesdays at ecoshock.org. Judah, thank you so much for spending time with our listeners.
0: Oh, my pleasure. Thank you for having me on again.
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0: prisons, one control point four, and again.
1: Hello, everyone, and welcome to another episode of the Luca George Show. It is Thursday, the 8th of October. It's 8 o'clock, and this is episode 7. And it's, what's the year? It's 2026. Got there. This month, I'm just going to play some music that I love, and that'll be it. So I hope you enjoy it, and here we go.
2: Take

0: She recently staged a performance which involved her singing into the public address system of a Tesco's supermarket.
1: Who loves the sun?

Mm-hmm.

0: So that's it for today, fellas. So what are you guys having for dinner?
1: Oh, my wife is cooking me up a steak.
0: Nice. Yeah, my wife is doing the same thing. A T-bone.
1: Oh, I'm thinking mine's got to be a ribeye. Probably going to be a 32-ouncer for me.
0: Sides?
1: Of course.
0: Nice. Yeah, we got cream spinach and twice baked potatoes.
1: My wife will probably start things off with a shrimp cocktail and a wedge salad.
0: Wow.
1: What about you, Wop? What is your wife making for you?
2: I'm not sure. Probably steak.

0: using a field of half-sea sprats and brass-fitted nickel slits, are bracketed caps and splay-flexed brace columns, vent dampers to dampening hatch depths of 1/2 meter from the damper crown to the spur of plinth. How? Well, we bolster 12 husk nuts to each girdle jerry, while flex tandems press a task apparatus of 10 vertically composited patch amplers. Then pin flam-fastened pan traps at both maiden apexes of the gym joints.
1: Bye-bye.
2: Hello and welcome to this Let's Talk on Resonance 104.4 FM with Donald Hislop. Once again, welcome to the show. Today I had a very interesting conversation with Kate Pegler and Helen Kearney, who are the creative minds behind the sustainably focused art studio and consultancy Curbside Collective. They've come together several years ago and they've been exploring working from backgrounds of sound art and creative urbanism. They've started to use sensory exploration, community memory and the arts to examine particularly climate change and to probe our relationships with shifting urban environments. As often here, I declare an interest because we're talking to them a bit about their practice and their evolution and their work, but they're also commissioned at the moment to be alchemists, not artists, but alchemists in residence for Better Bankside, which is the business district in Bankside in central London, the area where Resonance is based, where Tate Modern is based, where Borough Market is based, where I've spent a lot of my working life, and where often we visit for material, inspiration and creative commentary for this show. So we've done that again. I think their work is much wider and has lots of connections further afield across London and globally. We talk quite a lot about this alchemist in residency that they're doing and how they're trying to involve people in that. And I broke a golden rule, really, of my radio show in this episode because I've done oral history and latterly radio and podcasts for quite a few years now, and I'm always much more comfortable interviewing, extracting information and experience from the people that I talk to who I'm genuinely interested in and want to hear their story. But as part of the Embracing the Alchemist in Residence programme, which is about interviewing and talking to people who have experience of the area of Bankside in London, I agreed to take part in that, not only that, but to do it as part of the radio show. For once, so for once, you'll hear a bit more about from me in this interview and answering some of their questions about my experience, my sense and my feelings of the area, which I've spent a lot of my life in, my working life in, but also my leisure life. So it was good to be able to participate in that. And so I hope you enjoy, as always, the conversation and find it interesting. And just one point of clarification for the ornithologists or the bird spotters amongst you who will hear later on me talking a bit about what I call kestrels working and living in this part of London. Of course, that was a mistake on my part, and it's peregrine falcons that I'm referring to. I don't usually get a bursting postbag with comments about this programme, but you never know. That was a fairly fundamental error. So when it comes to it, just remember, I actually meant peregrine falcons. Enjoy the show. Take care. I'm delighted to be joined by Kat Pegler and Helen Kearney, who together collectively are known as Curbside Collective. They're also involved in a ongoing project, which they're going to talk about in Bankside, which is, of course, where I've had much of my working life and where Resonance FM is based. So once again, we turn to the always interesting area around us to explore a bit further. But both Kat and Helen's working experience is wider than that. So let's start at the beginning. Kat, tell me a little bit about your background and how you've your journey into arts and into the creative world.
3: Absolutely. So I am a composer and musician. That's my background. Specialising, I guess, in like improvisation and experimental music. But I have a fascination with like sound and how we navigate city spaces through sound. So a lot of my work explores collecting those sounds, composing with those sounds. Yeah, and that's how me and Helen met, because I think ecology fits within that so much at the moment. We met at the City of London, and we've been doing things around sustainability and linking it with creativity through Curbside Collective.
2: And was that something you were always interested in sound and art and culture from when you were a kid? You've taken that through?
3: Absolutely. I think for me, it was a form of escape at school, going to play piano. And I think just tapping into that side of your brain where you can play and like lose space of sense and time and enter flow state is something I'm absolutely fascinated by.
2: And where did you grow up?
3: Yeah. I grew up in Kent, yeah.
2: Like, in the countryside?
3: Kind of in the countryside, like in Chatham Way, so it's more industrial. Oh, yeah. On the river, yeah.
2: And Helen, what about you? What's your sort of background? Where did you come from? How did you get to here?
4: Mine is quite different. I think quite different, complementary. So I don't have any background in sound at all. My background, I've got two professional backgrounds. So one was I trained as a historian, and I've got a PhD in history with a specialism in history of London. And the second is that I am an urbanist, urban designer. So I worked for a long time at the Barbican in London and the City of London Corporation, where I was working on construction projects that were around urban design, particularly around designing public spaces. So the sorts of projects we would do is we'd sort of try and close a road off and turn that into a new public space for people. So very sustainable projects. And yeah, I got interested in the sort of cultural side of things and sound through, I'm doing some teaching. So I teach sustainable design undergrads, and I teach this amazing course where I get loads of different creative tutors to come in and provide kind of guest lectures for my students. And we kind of explore creativity and narrative in the kind of urban design field. And I did a great course where I asked the teacher called Manta Ray to come in and talk to the students about sound. And through that, we did a lot of exploring the cities through the lens of sound. So we did a lot of sound walks and creative research projects about how sound affects urban experience. So that was my way in. But yeah, like Kat said, we actually met working at the City Corporation together, and we did a piece of research together about sustainability. And so that's kind of how we met, and then we decided to carry on working together.
2: So you had experience of working in a mystical world within a city in the Corporation of London. It's not like any other place in the world, I don't think, to be an urbanist.
4: No, it's very, very different. And yeah, I've had a bit of a slightly strange career like that, where I found myself in these quite mystical places with lots of tradition and, you know, found myself in the middle of ceremonies that involve, you know, maces and costume and things like this, which is not like at all something that I would associate with myself, but I've ended up in these sorts of these situations like much more than I would expect, to be honest.
2: How did that evolve, this working together? And obviously, I think you mentioned it, Kat, you know, you've got a strong focus on climate and the environment and urbanism. But how did you evolve alongside the other things you're doing, this work?
3: I would say that we have an absolutely fantastic partnership with the Global Cultural District Network, which is basically a collective of the cities across the world that have like the creative spaces. So Broadway in New York, all across the world, basically. And they come together each year to explore issues. And so we've been doing some research with them internationally, also running like the Adapting to the Climate Crisis work group, so that cities can basically join up thinking in how to approach climate change from a creative perspective as well. So I think that kind of has led us to incredible opportunities for research that joins up thinking, which is what we're both extremely passionate about.
4: I think our working relationship, it was quite organic, wasn't it, in that we just worked together this one time, and then we were asked to be at a conference in Montreal to talk about our research that we've done together. And I think it could easily have finished then, our partnership, because we were asked to speak together at this conference. We sort of thought, oh, well, maybe we should talk about our work more, and maybe that means that we should do more. And things just evolved from there, didn't they? And it almost was that we did one project together, and then when we were chatting about it, we realized, oh, this other thing that you're interested in, I'm also interested in. And I was talking to you about, you know, my work with the students, where I'm trying to do an approach to sustainability that's like a not technical approach, but it's more like a sensory approach. And that really challenged with you. And then some of the work that you've been doing around like water really challenged with me. And it sort of went back and forth, didn't it? And I think through that, it is a super organic experience, but we've ended up getting interesting contracts that are sort of maybe in that more creative experimental space. And I do think as well, it helps that we've got this slightly different approach, because Kat's expertise in sound and interested in sort of folk and mystical, and then my more like narrative, historical approach, that they sort of work quite nicely together, which is something we just discovered through working together, didn't we? We didn't think of that beforehand.
3: It is that combining research and imagination. And I just love that idea of like how you could think about futures differently based on those two coming together. It's quite exciting.
4: Done a couple of research projects like that. So we did, the first one we did was for the City of London Corporation, and that was about how cultural districts can be more sustainable. And that was an amazing project that focused on public space. So the, you know, the spaces in between buildings, which we really focus on, because in the kind of architecture urban design world, I think there's always this focus on the buildings themselves, you know, designed by star architects or, you know, grand concept or something, but then maybe not so accessible. And we were always more interested in public space, which everybody can enjoy. So we really focused on that research project, and we looked at places like Montreal. Bankside was one of the case studies there. And we looked at places like New York, there's a couple of places in Australia. So it's a real mix. And then from that research report, we went over to do the report for the GCBN, which was around art commissioning. So more like going into a bit more detail about how do we behave in a more sustainable way if we're commissioning artists. And again, we took the same approach. So we looked at case studies from different places around the world. And we looked at, you know, from the very early stages of designing the brief all the way through the making process, and how do we communicate sustainability to audiences as well. And then the sort of waste disposal or recycling. So it was a whole kind of life journey of an art commission. And that project was really interesting because we looked at a sort of a commission that was like a three-part commission for three sides of the world. So in Dubai, South Africa, and Jamaica. And this commission was kind of dual commission around the three places. So that in particular was, a really great, really, really interesting project that looked at, is a very sort of global approach, a lot of different cultural approaches as well.
3: That project was amazing. It was called A Feral Commons, and it basically explored how to respond to the climate change in those specific areas and create new artworks that engaged communities. And the one in Dubai, for example, was Mohamed Shono, and he basically found a way of taking these air conditioning units and extracting the water to grow plants, so creating these microecologies to develop a new kind of whole green space in that area in Al Sakhal. And it was just like so inspiring to see these different ways that people were doing work with the environment, and thinking from a global perspective how we could approach commissioning in a way that, yeah, wasn't so extractive. You know, when it comes to materials especially, I'm also an artist, so it's like trying to find ways to how do we do this on a budget but also do it in the most sustainable way, and what is the afterlife of that project. I think there's a lot more we could be doing in that area for sure.
4: And I think as well, like, that ended up becoming something that became a real preoccupation for us, because then we got the commission to do the Stones podcast, which is all about materials, and it's about how do we use urban materials in a way where we can keep reusing them over and over again, so we're not constantly having to like extract new materials or use really sort of destructive processes to build new things. We can actually just keep reusing over and over again. And so that became something that we've started to become really interested in as well. That's with the City of London as well. So that's related to a project that they did called Thames to Eternity, which was a partnership with UCL. And it was a project where they had they were offered a series of granite stone blocks that had been part of the Thames embankment. So that's where the name comes from, Thames to Eternity. And then those stone blocks, which could have been turned into waste or like ground down and turned into tarmac aggregates, things like that, they ended up keeping the stone blocks the size that they were, which was about a meter long and like a ton in weight, and reusing them around the city. They said that they used the city itself as a sort of storage unit. And what they did was they used these to create kind of benches around the city in sort of notable locations. And then and that was a temporary installation. And then they're starting to figure out how they can use them in other projects permanently now. But the idea of the project was really about highlighting the fact that you can reuse very heavy kind of material like granite, where before it's, you know, those sort of ideas of reusing material like that is really, it's quite challenging. So the city's trying to like highlight ways that you can do it to make it, to raise awareness of being able to use these materials over and over again. Because ultimately, that, you know, this is a material like granite's taken millions and millions of years to form. So it could last millions and millions of years into the future. And we should be doing that. We should be making these materials last as long as they can. So it was a very kind of creative way of raising awareness of those sorts of issues.
5: It's a sort of antithesis of, do you remember they did a project in the city with Andy Goldsworthy where he put blocks of ice all over the city in the morning and by the evening they'd gone? And then wow, the granite and the permanency of it, it's like there's something quite interesting, isn't it, about the spaces between buildings and how you fill them.
3: The concept of the podcast is basically to explore the stories of these stones and what they've seen over like these millions of years, how they came to be in London, and basically to shine a light, yeah, on the stories that are centered around place and the river itself. A lot of the podcast is spent, you know, going to the stonemasons, going to the stone yards where they were cutting the stones and collecting those sounds and then turning them into new compositions, which has been absolutely amazing.

0: Ellen, I just picking up on what you were talking before, do you think there's a risk of viewing districts or areas of cities through the prism of culture? Does it, you know, can that work against the argument?
1: It's a good question because I sort of have ended up straddling a few different worlds, and I hope it's okay to say this, but sometimes if you're in the cultural world, it can feel like, oh, it's the best thing in the world, and there's not a great sense of what other people might think. And it feels very, I've heard a lot of people say things about how accessible and welcoming culture can be and things like that. But then when, and from within that world, but then when you go out of that world, a lot of people, you talk to people, they feel kind of like it's elitist or it's alienating, or they don't feel like it's for them, and those sorts of conversations. I'm a big sports fan as well. Like I love football, and I've noticed in my professional life that like those two worlds rarely meet. And so if you're talking about culture to a bunch of people who work in that field, and then you mention the game at the weekend, it's just complete blank faces. And so I do think that there's a lot of, we need to be kind of very mindful that there's a lot about a kind of cultural district that can feel not accessible to a lot of people, which is something that I see a lot in my kind of personal life. But trying to have those conversations with people that are within it is not always that easy. So I definitely experienced it. I mean, ultimately, as an urbanist, we're talking about cities as being incredibly diverse places where pretty much everything should be able to happen, right? So there's an area that can have like a cultural richness, but that can also be turned into like alleyways for cricket, and that is also a place of business, and it's also a place where you can have different types of people living and experiencing things. And I think that that's really important. Like there's no city that can just be one thing.
0: And you mentioned maybe before we started, Kat, but you use first person and oral history and recording very much in the work you do in the research. So you do try and populate it with individual experiences as well.
2: Yeah, I think that's so important, like especially coming from Kent and being in these communities where art and culture is very much like I don't know, it's not been integrated, it's not as accessible for people. And I think the gateway between that is by asking people what their stories are. And I think it's such like a powerful way of connecting and understanding how places are formed and respecting too, like people's perspectives.
0: And have you used that a bit in these podcasts for the city that you've done as well? Got people thought.
2: I mean, we've interviewed a lot of people for the podcast, from geologists to the people in charge of the project to, yeah, stonemasons and their perspective and use of stone and the rituals around that, to the folklore as well with Stone Club and the way that stones live on today. So yeah, I think it's been great.
0: Now tell me a little bit about this project you're working on now in Bankside. It's an interesting one. It's a commission, but it's not an artist in residence. It's something else. Tell us a bit about that.
1: Well, the technically the residency that we've got is called the Alchemist in Residence. So yeah, you're quite right. It's a little different than an artist in residence, and that's really great for us because I think we have like lots of different identities. And I think one of the beauties of alchemy is that it is about bringing lots of different ingredients into the pot, isn't it? That's part of the process of alchemy, is kind of gathering all of these totally different ingredients. And then, yeah, we're also in that process, what we're trying to do is bring in even more sort of ingredients, which is the different people who experience Bankside, and bringing all of their stories into the project as well. So what we're doing in this residency, which is about Bankside residency, is we're spending a lot of time talking to different people and wandering around and trying to do some deep observation of the area, and bringing in all of those different stories and voices as part of the project. Because I think what we're trying to do is create a kind of picture, or we're calling it like layers, or a map of the area. But instead of doing it through looking at like notable history or architecture, we're trying to do it through the stories of people that are there. And so we're kind of weaving together this different map, all these different people's experiences. And it's around things like, how do you experience the area? What do you do on your kind of daily walk? Who are people that you bump into every day, or who gives you a smile when they give you a coffee in the morning? Or what sort of birds do you listen to as you're walking around, or, you know, do you see the fox in the morning? These sorts of everyday experiences that build up a kind of pattern, layers of the area. And ultimately the aim of that really, and this is something we've developed as we've gone along, and it's something that's really important to curbside. Ultimately what we're trying to do is ask people to experience the area that they're in, their environment, notice it a bit more, you know, have that sort of deeper connectedness to the place that they're in. Because there's little bits of beauty and interest and different materials and different experiences everywhere. But we sort of think there's obviously a kind of lack of connection at the minute that people have with their environment. So we're trying to foster that connection through this process. That's the sort of alchemy that we're trying to work towards.
2: It's been a real incredible experience because we've been working out of a railway arch. And I think just being in this railway arch, yeah, hearing the sounds, like really being in this different kind of sensory space than you would usually be in Bankside or in London, it's really like offered this alternative perspective around tuning in and like the difference noise makes and the different, yeah, I think it's,
0: well, literally being in an arch, you'll hear the different noises of the train.
2: Yeah, exactly. And having to like pause as they go over, and you know, we refer to it as arch brain, which is when you're in there for too long, you get have to step out for a second. But no, it's been like a really, really cool experience, and it is all about kind of, yeah, that sensory side of navigating a city but not rushing, and having that curiosity like of wandering down a different street that you wouldn't usually go down, or looking up all the things that I think when you're really rushing in London, which so many of us do, you kind of miss.
0: And that's part of that, you know, you say in being in the arches, it's part of that wider low line initiative, which is across a wide area of South London, how you animate and remake the arches and the places below the railway lines that cut across. But, and I know you both knew the area a little bit beforehand, and obviously when you do something like this, you inevitably lift the veil, you know, on a place and see it differently. But what surprise, is there anything that surprised you about that part of London? Or
1: I think from my perspective, one of the nice things about the arch is that it kind of really highlights the railway, right? So you're starting to see the city or that part of London as being almost formed by this railway, which is really interesting because I think historically, when the railways were built, they're obviously like a massive sort of Victorian infrastructure project, but they're also quite destructive of parts of London. As they were being built, different neighbourhoods had to be raised to the ground, really, to build this new infrastructure. And so that's one of the reasons why across London, this is probably true of other cities as well, a lot of the railway infrastructure isn't there in the kind of wealthier, more established districts, because you weren't allowed to knock those down. So the railway lines always went through the areas that were more like working areas or working class areas or industrial areas, where the land values were lower. And so they could buy them up and file this railway kind of infrastructure through them. So that already talks to the like character of Bankside, like the fact you've got so many railway lines going through it and all this infrastructure. It talks about the fact that this was always an area that was a bit of an outsider area, or a bit on the edge, or a bit alternative. It had more like working people. It had more industry. So you've already got this character of the area that's super rich and that was sort of highlighted by observing this railway. And when we were sort of walking around, we were thinking about this a lot, not just with the sounds of the arch, but with the sort of character of the area that creates. So you've got things like on the edges of the railway lines, you've got all the buddleia that grows. And this is, you know, this is seen as a sort of a weed or a plant that only grows when there's dereliction or abandoned areas. But actually, we were doing this residency in the drought in August. And we were noticing insects that were going along the buddleia, the flowering of the buddleia. And this was one of the only plants that was growing in that period. All the grasses had dried out, you know, but the buddleia was still going, and the buddleia was still like providing life in the area, and the bugs, and then birds were eating, you know, and it was creating this kind of ecosystem that had survived. And so we started to see that as something that was like a pattern that was going through the area. You know, it's an area where there is this life, and where these sort of structures that had been built in a way where it was almost, you know, because they were sort of outsider areas. But actually, if we kind of turned that on the head and saw those as being the thriving kind of areas that were giving life to the city, And then as we were sort of walking around, we would notice all of these other spaces, like all the railway arches that had maybe once had other uses or had been derelict, but now had all of the kind of industry and life and restaurant life and all these different cultural spaces. And so our sort of perspective of the city, or that part of the city, started to shift away from the more traditional like tourist areas where you've got by the river, where you've got the Globe and the Tate and so on, but to a bit more south to see what was the life around the railway. And it kind of started to reveal all these like slightly hidden stories, and it became almost a kind of metaphor for the project, which became about this like sense of a sort of like a hidden life in cities, and like the hidden wildlife and the hidden ecosystems, and almost a sense of like resilience and care for the city that you don't always think about, you know, when you're walking around.
2: Because of where the arch is situated, it's just been so amazing, like being round the corner of Crossbones, for example, which has become so significant to us as a site of resilience, as a site of, you know, being the outcast people.
0: This is the graveyard for the outside the formal city, the paupers, prostitutes graveyard.
2: So you've got that on one side, and then just further up on the street you've got Red Cross Garden, which is where Octavia Hill created some social housing and created I think she founded the National Trust as well.
0: And,
2: you know, it's these, and then a little further down you've got where they created the first school dinners. I think it's just this amazing site of like care and grit, and like I think that care resonates still in the communities around there with the sandwich shops and the greasy spoons. And yeah, it's just, it's really lovely to see, and such a privilege to actually spend time and get to know.
0: Do you think the people who live and work there see the layers to people? Do you think it has that distinctiveness, say, to somewhere like the City of London, which is maybe a different sort of place?
1: It is interesting, isn't it? I feel like when we have conversations with people, sometimes it starts where they sort of say, oh, what's this, you know, but then when you ask them the questions, they start to think a little bit and go, oh, actually, and you can almost see over the course of the 10 minute conversation, can't you, a sort of shifting from like, oh, I just go from A to B, or I just go and, you know, from the train station to work, or I've got to take the kids to school, or whatever it might be, to kind of thinking about things and sort of noticing. And you can, there's almost a shift in mindset where you start to remember, oh, actually, you know, like I was talking to somebody and we were asking about nature at the scene, and they were sort of struggling for a while. And then after a few minutes of chatting, said, oh, you know, the other day I was walking down the street to the school opposite Red Cross, and I saw a toad crossing the street, and they told this story about, and then they go, oh, I must have come from, you know, the pond in Red Cross Gardens. And so they started to remember that they had been noticing these little moments that I think, through doing the exercises and the prompts, you're starting to shift the mindset and starting to think a little bit more about that. I don't think it's necessarily the way people do think about cities, but I think it doesn't take much prompting to start to shift that, I would say.
2: Speaking of which, would it be possible to ask you some questions?
0: I spend most of the times on these radio shows avoiding anything about myself and extracting everything out of other people. But I think in the spirit of the project, because I've got an experience of working in the area over time, you wanted to include me in the survey. So we'll do the Alchemist in Residency live on Residence. See how coherent I am.
2: Amazing.
1: Thank you.
0: So these are the sort of questions you've been asking the people who live and work and visit the area as part of your residency?
1: Yeah, so we should say there's sort of two different ways that we've been talking to people about this and trying to ask them to experience the space. So one of the ways that we do this, and that we're not going to do with you today, is a sensory trail. So we either take people on a walk around and ask them to do a sound walk, or have different things that they have to notice, or we give them a set of prompts where we say, all right, you go off for 20 minutes, take these prompts, and it's a way of asking them to explore the areas. We ask them to notice things, we ask them to take a look at some materials of a building and touch them, and then we ask them to walk for 5 minutes without so that they can hear and note down different signs, or tell a story about something they've spotted. So that's one way we do it, and then people can write a response to that, or sketch something, or just have a conversation with us. The second way that we're doing it is through individual sets of questions. So we're going to do that with you today. And they are some questions about yourself and about the area, but they're mostly questions that ask you about things that you've noticed or stories. So yes, I will start. And the first question, very simple one to start with, could you tell us what your relationship is with the Bankside area? So do you live or work or study there?
0: So I've worked and had an association there with for the best part of 25 years. So a huge part of my working life was the worked at the Tate. The Tate Modern was my primary employer for all that time, but it led me into a whole lot of relationships, because part of my job was to be the representative in the city and in communities. So I ended up being involved with Borough Market and with Better Bankside, the Business Improvement District, which the Tate basically helped set up. So a great privilege, really. I've been able to be involved with three very significant organisations over that time in the area.
2: Where would you send someone for something really good to eat or drink? Like, where's your regular place you go?
0: Well, over that length of time, I've had several regular places. Some of them are no longer there. So that's part of the regeneration and change. Funnily enough, most of those would have been old-fashioned London cafes. So, you know, your egg and chips and those sort of things. Frank's was one we used very early on, which was on Southwark Street. And when I came to the area, it wasn't long after Tate Modern opened. And the change is so fundamental now that you know, you could eat a different thing in a different place for a few months probably without changing. There wasn't that many places to eat then. So even though it was a natural environment for someone like me, it was those sort of places. Obviously the market is a place that I go and would take people to. It's got contradictions. And you know, there's a Maria's Cafe at the heart of that, which has got a long tradition. So it changes, but I suppose I'm quite traditional in a way, even though I'm not from London.
1: Ask, what are your favourite places to spend time or explore in the area? So this could be like a favourite place you go walking, or somewhere peaceful, or a place with a memory.
0: The most significant, well, personally, the most significant place for me, I think, is the gardens of Copperfield Gardens by the church, where the church used to be. It isn't a church now. That's, without going into huge amount of details, a place of refuge. It is a place of refuge because it's a garden and it's tucked away, and certainly not everyone knows about it. And I, as in all things in life, I've had ups and downs and professional and personal crisis, and that was a place that I would go in good and bad times and just enjoy it. And it's also incredibly significant because there was a recording studio in that building adjacent to the park where Depeche Mode recorded their first album there and stopped. Even there was lots of recording went on. So it's actually, you talked, Kat, about, you know, things that were sort of invented or originated in the area. Well, Britpop and a lot of the recording, that era of music came from there. And I like Depeche Mode. And so it has a cultural significance as well. It sort of epitomizes a lot of what's good about Bankside. Those, you alluded to them, small hidden spaces, space of discovery where you can be on your own and then having cultural and creative significance as well. And I'd have to say the Turbine Hall of Tate Modern as well. So I worked there for a long time. I was involved in lots of things that happened within it, and, you know, and even curated one of the Turbine Hall commissions. But the biggest privilege of all is to be able to walk through that space entirely on your own in the middle of the night or early morning. And it's just that's one of the great privileges, and it is a magical, magical human-made space.
2: I have to say, me and Helen were amazed at the musical history of the area. It's been really cool to uncover.
0: Yes, Kylie Minogue, they're all yeah. all the Britpop, all that.
2: George stuff. Michael.
0: Yeah. And indeed, the first bringing the music back from Ibiza, the first club was on in a basement on Southwark Street, not far from Borough Market, where Rampling and all them were doing the early DJing. So as part of that, what you're saying, Helen, about, you know, the railway line and that whole history of it, you know, it was formerly outside the city, always had that, lots of LGBT nightlife there, again, a place where people could party all night, but where it was sort of out of the way, all of those sort of stuff. So it's got that great, those great layers of culture and creativity.
1: Absolutely. As soon as you're somewhere that's got that kind of outsider, alternative character to it, you get all of that activity, don't you? Which is the stuff that people actually really love to do, rather than spend all the time in the sort of more stuffy establishment place. But yeah, the railway arches, like, we do talk to people who talk about the, you know, raves that have been in the arches. Mm. All this different sort of culture that is so rich that's been there that for years and years and years. It's amazing. We also had a really nice story about the arch that we're in being a mushroom farm as well, which is incredible. So yeah, these little stories get brought up for sure. Okay.
2: What nature do you notice in Bankside? That could be ranging from a fox in the market to your favourite tree or something that grows unexpectedly to the little dormice in Redcross Garden.
0: Well, the nature, again, that's a sort of changing thing. I mean, I want to claim some responsibility for the fact that we have an urban gardener in Bankside, which is employed through Better Bankside, and it's a business district, but we've tried to do lots of different things over the year, and I've been the chair, and I come from a cultural background, so maybe I've had a little bit of influence, but you picked up on it, you know, the buddleia, the fox, the little things you do, especially if you get off the main thoroughfares, you just see such a variety of things. I think one thing I didn't know, which I found interesting, we built a community garden at the Tate, which again, because lots of people around there live in apartments, and when the Tate came, the community wanted things other than art, and one of the things they could help with was to create a community garden. And the landscape around the Tate is a sort of important open space as well. One day I spotted a guy outside with binoculars, and I got into conversation with him, and he told me that it was a hot spot for ornithologists and bird spotters because it's a transient point on migratory routes across Europe. So you think of the dense city with the river going through, but those birds are finding a place of respite and stop, and, you know, in the middle of a world city. The other one, of course, is that again at Tate Modern, it's probably more than one, but there's been a pair of kestrels nesting over in the City of London for years in one of the university buildings. But when they have the young, they need to teach them how to hunt, and that would be on a cliff or a high space in nature. The closest they have to that in the urban environment is the chimney of Tate Modern, of the old power station. So during the summer months, you will see them, and the RSPB do set up a viewing platform. You will see them being taught to hunt, and if you're unlucky, a part of a dead pigeon may fall beside you as you're wandering around the area with this training going on. So that's always, I didn't like the killing bit, but I like the fact that, you know, so wild nature can be right in the middle of, you know, one of the biggest cities in the world as well.
1: The killing isn't great, but it's also that thing of understanding the circle of life, isn't it? All of
0: yes.
1: life.
0: Yeah.
1: That's wonderful. Okay. So now I'm going to ask if you could tell us about a person in Bankside that you'd like to talk about or celebrate. It could be someone special to you, or a local character or some hero.
0: Well, I think there's lots of people, again, having spent so much of my life here, but I suppose there was somebody who, a resident, a local resident, but of course people are so much more than the one dimensional when you get to know them. Who was relatively elderly by the time I met her, but she lived locally, and the local community were always very active in the development of the area and Tate Modern. They weren't people for sitting back, letting it be done to them. They wanted to be part of the conversation. And she was very much participatory, but also participated in the art and the culture, and was a constant through a lot of the work conversations we had. And as we developed Tate Modern and the programs, and she was, I think it's a sort of, not a metaphor, but it's as we knew her and over the years, and that changed and you found out more and more about that person, I would say that she became a friend, and she was involved formally in advisory groups with the museum. And as I say, she participated in a lot of the programs. But then during COVID, she was old then, she was into her 80s or 90s, we sort of struck up a buddy relationship on Zoom mainly, where I started to interview her for this, actually, for this sort of thing, for a podcast and for a radio. And of course, we had time because it was during COVID, and the layers and layers and layers were revealed of her life, which was absolutely extraordinary, from her family upbringing to her personal challenges as a woman, an independent woman, and then forging a professional career with all sorts of adversity. And she was in her 90s then during that time. So it evolved, you know, something that went through various stages, and she lived a very long life, and she passed away not long after COVID. But it epitomized with me, I suppose, a relationship with a place over time is so much tied up with some of the things we talked about, but also with people. And it was like a Forrest Gump, you know. I lived through my work experience through all the chapters of this this person's life, and saw them in 360 by the end of

0: area and who have taken time out of their own lives to improve the area or to give to the area or to care for the area. And there are people like, you know, we mentioned Octavia Hill, like the high profile people like that as well. But there's so many other names that people have been mentioned to us or just like in passing of people. And I will say, like, particularly women who come up and who have just given their time. And I think that is it is that sort of area, I think.
1: But see, I agree. And when you think, I mean, a part of it was of its time, the Octavia Hills, the Blackfriars settlements, those sort of people. Yeah. It was worthy people coming to alleviate poverty, but there's always been strong matriarchal characters throughout it, and in the market as well, actually, you know, in the market and other places. So, and in culture, Tate Modern, you know, women directors, all of that, the Globe. So
0: we spent a bit of time with, you know, you mentioned the Gardener, and we've been spending time with the Gardener as well, and that's been wonderful, like a really incredible perspective. Because obviously he's sort of, when we're walking with him, you know, he can point out things like fig trees and these different things that we wouldn't maybe notice so much. But I remember he took us to the little garden that's the Marion Marple's garden as well, as like another character who's obviously, you know, there are so many of these sorts of characters in the area, people who have sort of given a lot to them.
1: And I think that's interesting, one of the things about this part of London, because it has that other side. It was outside the formal city. It was a bit, you know, in its day it was wild, and we talked about the Crossbones graveyard and clubs and all of that, but alongside that is deeply tied to the church. I mean, the church owned most of the land that all the wild activity was taking place in Shakespeare's time and all of that. And then there are, you know, the social aspect, the settlements, and that was tied to religion. And Marion, community activists more latterly, people like that, very tied with the church. A lot of the prominent politicians of Southwark have been closely associated, and Southwark Cathedral, an incredibly progressive church, you know, from anti-apartheid times through to LGBT and how it's looking at current crisis and war and refuge and immigration and all of that. So it's interesting, those strands that make up, and it's not unique, you know, you'll see that in the East End and you'll see it in cities all over the world, but it, you know, it's the thing that reveals itself to you, isn't it?
0: There's something about this area that's coming through particularly strong, I would say. Yeah, thank you. Do you want to go for the next one, Kat?
2: Yeah, sure. So what does Bankside sound, smell or feel like to you? It could be something particular or something that kind of reflects the whole area, or a texture, something that you...
1: What does it sound, smell like? Well, I think it smells like the market, because, and that's not just the smell of, you know, bread or donuts or fruit, it's also the smell of the railway, the cars, the just urban life, because my route to work every day was mainly through London Bridge Station. So I'd walk down Railway Approach, and then there's a little arch that takes you through from Borough High Street into the market. So you actually go through a sort of sensory experience as you come down with the buildings, with being inside, and then you open up into this market, which on a Monday or Tuesday could be very quiet and just have a coffee truck, or, you know, could be an absolute maelstrom later at the weekend. That was my daily experiences from day one coming in into work. So I suppose that's what it is. The other thing that I have a strong relationship with water, partly to do with how I grew up and where I grew up, but the river is a, and working and living beside the river is a thing you intersect with all the time, consciously or subconsciously. So those are the two sort of dominant things. But I think what you both said before, the different places and spaces, it's got lots of different textures, that part of the city, small streets, big streets, all of that. So you can

0: you know, you're going through different things all the time.
1: Okay. We are...
0: It's like being on a quiz show. Yeah.
1: Maybe we should develop it as a format. Yeah. So we're at the last question now. This might be something that you have thought about, but it tends to be the one that takes people a little bit less time.
0: That tends to be the one that what?
1: Other people tend to go like this with this question. Okay. I think this is one you will have thought about a lot. So the question is, imagine Bankside 100 years from now. What would you like to find here in that place?
0: In 100 years from now, it's quite interesting. I was at a conference with Nicole, who's the chief exec of Better Bankside, in Poland last week. And we did a workshop with an NGO from Wrocław in Poland. And she did this exercise where it was futurism, where we had to, it wasn't 100 years, but we had to think about the future. And I think what a lot of people are seeing immediately is quite dystopian, whether that's conflict, war, racism, xenophobia, all of those sort of things which are gripping us, and the fear or the uneasiness about where technology may or may not take us. But I think, well, I know, because if you know anything about history, you will know that that things come in waves and move and circles, and history repeats itself. And Bankside is a fantastic example of that, you know, not least Borough Market. There's been a market there for 1,000 years. The Vikings, on some sort of raid into London, chronicled something was happening there, the trading of goods. So, you know, so there's constants in cities and people and exchange and community, and that sort of agora is not something that can be easily taken out, whether that's through technology or somewhere else. So I think obviously things will manifestly change and physically change buildings, how we live, where we work, how we work, all of that will change, but much of it will stay the same. And so I would still think that in a modern or in a futuristic way, Bankside, that part of London, will still be a place of exchange and interface between people and between communities and between the urban environment, whether that's the river or whether that's whatever the 100-year equivalent of Tate Modern might be, or Borough Market. I think the element which will stay the same is the human beings. So that's a rather cod philosophy answer, but that's the best you'll get.
1: Okay, that's our questions all done. So what we're doing on the project is that we're talking to people and asking them questions, and some people just answer one of the questions, some people answer two or three or all of them, and we're reflecting on those answers now, and we're thinking about what are the different things that people are telling us, and what can we kind of draw from that, and what we can build from that. So we're in that interesting stage now of the project where we've sort of done a lot of that research and talking to people, and we're starting to digest it and reflect on it and starting to create things based on it.
0: How different is enriching is it to you to do these two ways of gathering information? You said you know you do one where it's a walk and one where it's a this.
1: Yeah, it's interesting because I think that they both, to some extent, aim to result in this idea that we've talked about, where we're trying to not just get people to do the activities, but through doing the activities, start to have people think a little bit differently about their environment. And I think that would be the most exciting of the different things that we get from this. And it seems to be the same, really, from both exercises, is that point about, do people now hopefully will spend a bit more time thinking about their environment. I will say the other version, the sensory walk version, is a really interesting thing to go and do. So I might send you those prompts anyway, if you've got your own time, because they are, if you've got sort of 20 minutes, half an hour, maybe over a lunch break or something like that. They're very, very interesting, and they will encourage a sense of exploration. The sense of noticing that is a little bit different.
0: And will there be a way that people can find out about the project and the outcomes once you've finished? Will that be through the Better Bankside website or your own one, or?
2: Yeah, I think it's going to be on both platforms. But for now, if you wanted to find out more, it's definitely on our website, curbsidecollective.com.
0: Maybe I could end by, I mean, it's not fair because your experience is different, but what would be both of your answers to the last question based on your experience of this area now? What would you like it to see it evolve into in 100 years' time?
1: You know what, because you know I said we're in that process now where we're starting to put everything together and kind of imagine.
0: Oh, is this, am I trying to get an early release on your finding?
1: it's funny because in those conversations, that's exactly what we are moving toward that. One of the things that we're trying to do as part of this project is do that imagination piece, but based on things that people have told us or things we've observed. And one of the things is, you know, we talked about this gardener, who works at Bankside. If you go down the railway arch to where he's got his, it's called a sustainability hub. It's where he effectively like his, it's like a shed, his gardener shed basically. But so it's where he does all of his work and keeps all of his materials, and he does some propagation there for plants and stuff like that. As you walk down the railway arch toward that, the arch is very kind of urban, lots of, brown brick, grey concrete and stuff like that. But as you get to his arch, it's green and it's like straight away. And you can see that, you know, as you walk through. And the more we sort of talk about this project, the more we're thinking, how can we take the spirit of that space where you're walking down this very kind of grey urban environment, but then all of a sudden you've got this wild, sort of incredibly beautiful, but how can we have that extend and extend and extend and extend? And we'd love for that whole space to sort of start to grow. Or, you know, and create this kind of ecology all the way down all of those railway arches and then across into different roads and then connect up, you know, the Copperfield Gardens and Red Cross and start to create this. You know, we have this concept of like the wildlife corridor, but see ourselves as human beings as part of that and experience this whole thing growing. So we've talked quite a lot about that little area as being a sort of inspiration for and connecting up a lot of the different ideas that people have told us. But yeah, that might be a bit of a spoiler, but I don't know, Kat, what do you think?
2: Yeah, and I think like blueing and greening has been a continual theme from so many people. Like, obviously it's going to get really hot like over the next few years of London, and I think just like looking not only from like a well-being perspective, but also from like literally how do we keep cool as it gets hot in cities that are made of concrete, is by introducing plants and creating this symbiosis between the two, which I think that's how the future hopefully could be shaped. It's quite exciting.

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1: Welcome to Disabled. In our last episode, we began exploring the relationship between autism and empathy. Today, we're continuing that conversation as our Articulate Skills Club students talk about what empathy actually feels like, why it can be sometimes be overwhelming, and why every autistic person's experience is different. These are real conversations, real experiences, and real opinions from autistic people themselves.
2: In the room we have...
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2: And Tara.

0: Okay, Jordan, what did you do this week?
1: On Saturday, I went to Southend with my family.
0: Very good, Jordan.
1: And we went to the cave and we did do some money, put it in there. I win the prize, like sweets or like lollipops. And then I went with my family. We had fish and chips in Southend. And then I had sirloin and chips. And then I had donuts after. And on Monday, I did weeding, collecting apples and put them in the black bags and put them in the green waste bin. And then on Thursday, I'm going to the Wave Cafe, doing fitness. Some of them, they do dance. Some of them, they do yoga. And then I did art as well, art afternoon at the Wave Cafe. That's probably it, really. Okay, Stefanos, yes, what did you do this week?
0: Okay, today it was my last day at college at Erlebert Cafe, and Mrs. Zima Begum, my teacher of Barnes Southgate College, gave me a certificate to complete a fantastic year at Erlebert Cafe of Barnes Southgate College.
1: Well done, Stefanos. You feel very proud of yourself.
0: Of course I am. Thank you, Jordan. Tara, did you have a nice week?
2: So what I've been doing this week, I've just finished playing Chapter 5 of Deltarune. And that was very, very fun. I won't give any spoilers to anyone that doesn't, that has not played it yet. I am planning on visiting a friend tomorrow, and I'm very excited about that because it's the first time I'm going to be seeing them in person. I'm just also working on some art as well. Oh, also I'm planning on joining an online art event called Art Fight, where a bunch of people draw each other's characters and I'll put on like different teams, and whoever like draws the most for another team wins. So I'm pretty excited about that. Yasmin, how has your week been, and do you have any planning for the rest of the week?
3: That's a good question. I would say about yesterday, but no. But the most important thing I've been doing on the weekends is that I've been attending acting classes at the Chicken Shed Theatre. Chicken Shed is new to me, but it's not the first time I've done acting. I started joining acting classes in May because they do two different workshops for adults who are like 18 and over. One's a musical theatre and the other one is just acting one. I've been given some scripts, not for singing, but also for acting, because one of the director made up this story. It's like a whodunit, a combination between Cluedo and the Mousetrap. Going back into acting has been the happiest time I ever felt in years, and I love art, but it doesn't mean I'm against it or anything, but it's just I'm good at drama, mostly in skills in acting, singing and miming, and self-expression. It's just something what I've always hoped to do in the future, and if there is a possible chance, and how do I put this in words? I'm not sure actually, but I know the fact I'm going back to check and chat again and just to do a few more rehearsals. And finally, the following week after that, there's going to be a bit of a performance. It's not really a proper one, but Chicken Shed is an in-house theatre for people who are interested in singing, dancing and acting. Like I said, it's just I happen to be a new person, but I've been hearing rumours about it during my teen years in secondary school. Some friends and fellow peers have attended there. Dislabeled has already done a Chicken Shed episode. You can listen to it looking at our previous episodes. What do you think empathy actually is? Is it understanding feelings? showing emotions, comforting people. Can someone care deeply but struggle to show it?
1: It means to me like people's feelings, like emotions, like anxious, like angry, like worried, anything really. Because sometimes I feel upset, I want to go upstairs to stay away from them.
0: Empathy, it means when one person, it is very upset, angry, very anxious or stressful. When I feel upset, I need to talk about. I need to talk about open.
3: Dave, what does empathy mean?
4: Empathy is being able to notice somebody in emotional pain or physical pain and be able to, you know, have the compassion and want to help them and want to make it better, do everything you can, and make sure they get the best help that they can. Yeah.
3: Well, empathy is about to understand people's feelings and emotions, to understand what they're going through. Well, it depends on the situation, and there are some cases that people are struggling to open up, maybe because of some serious issues or related to trauma, and the other person wants to help them but just doesn't know how to. As a matter of fact, I do empathize, but even though it's hard to help someone depending on what situation and what advice they would give them. I've been thinking what Jordan mentioned earlier on, but what he discussed was very personal, and I felt the same with my family.
2: So empathy is the ability to feel another's emotions. It does not necessarily mean you will be compassionate, because again, I think compassion is, to me, is like the act or the need to like also try and help someone, whilst empathy is just the baseline of feeling another person's emotion. Some people can have no empathy yet be very compassionate. Well, some people can have a lot of empathy yet not be very compassionate. I myself deal with something called hyper-empathy. So if I found or know someone or see someone in a lot of distress, I can feel incredibly anxious and like terrified at it, and I can be very like, oh my god, this person is hurt. I'm feeling hurt from their feeling hurt. So I need to like help them so I can also like help the pain I'm getting from them as well. And when I like a few years back when I was dealing with really bad depression as well, I was kind of a nightmare with hyper empathy at times. Because when someone was in distress, but there was nothing I could do, my brain logic would sort of go like, this person is in pain, their pain is causing me pain, so thus I should help them, but I cannot help them. And it would then kind of like distort it into, this person is in pain and they're making me feel bad on purpose, so I have to like get rid of them or push them away. And honestly, it sounds like a very specific thing, but it's a lot more common than you think, because you've probably heard a lot of folks like saying like, oh, like stop feeling bad, you're making me feel bad. You've probably heard a lot of people say that. And it's also why, for example, with a lot of like charity and activism groups showing really like intense and brutal imagery can actually end up having the opposite effect, because that just makes people go like, no, I don't want to see that, I don't want to see that, ah. So yeah, empathy is a much more complicated thing than one may actually think. And for a lot of autistic people, it can be even more complicated. Again, I deal with hyper-empathy, but someone can deal with very low empathy. And again, it's not a issue of them being a bad person or not, because some people just are not able to understand another person's emotions. And some people may also deal with a lot of empathy, but have trouble expressing it. I myself have dealt with this. I've had a lot of people tell me that the way I express empathy can come across as cold, because I can end up not being very emotive. To me, it's just me trying to, like, keep my composure so I don't end up breaking down from, like, the amount of, like, pain I'm feeling from someone else. But to some folks, if, like, you're acting in a very, like, mythological kind of way, they can take that as a threat, like, oh, you're not actually, like, feeling, you're not actually understanding my pain, you're just, like, being, being, like, a cold doctor or something. But yeah, empathy and compassion are two different things, and empathy is a lot more complicated than just, the common definitions of what people can understand of it. Because again, I think it's just as likely to be a monster with high empathy, just as much as it's likely to be a monster with low empathy. It's not necessarily the empathy that is the issue, it's how you manage it. When Jordan said that when he's noticing someone in distress and wants to get out of there, that's something I've also experienced a lot, because when I've seen people in pain, I've often taken a very avoidant approach, because I don't know how to handle it. I'm also, like, feeling a lot of the emotions at once, there is also, like, the worry of, like, dear God, what if I accidentally make things worse? Because that has happened before, and it's not great. So, I definitely don't think it's necessarily a bad approach to have, especially if you are not in a position to help yourself. Not everyone can be someone's Superman, you know? If you are of the ability to help someone, you should, but if you can't, no one should blame you for not being able to, and also trying to, like, take care of yourself as well.
1: When you hear people say autistic people don't have empathy, how does that make you feel?
4: Well, I know it's not true. I definitely am not one of them. I don't know what percentage of us actually don't have it, but I'm sure that conspiracy came from somewhere. But none of the autistic people I've ever known seem to be, like, sociopathic and not have these types of, like, emotions, and not be able to switch on these emotions. I'm definitely the most empathetic. Because I definitely have feelings. I know that because I used to cry quite a lot as a kid and everything else. And I've always been kind of like quite empathetic to most people in my life, trying to want to help them the best I can, because I'm a huge believer of, you know, treat people the way you'd want to be treated. And it's that kind of thing. I don't think that's true for the most part, but I can't speak on everybody, you know.
3: I find that very insulting and disheartening. I don't know if this is intentional or not, but it just sounds unfair.
2: I find it very ignorant and annoying because, from my personal perspective and my experience, I have instead felt too much empathy. And I think even if autistic people did not have empathy whatsoever, why do you care? Like, who cares? Because you don't need empathy to be a good person. Because, like, empathy and compassion are two different things. And you don't necessarily need empathy to be compassionate. You can just see someone as hurt. You may not understand why they're hurt, but you can still, like, you know, be there and try to, like, help someone out of that situation anyway, just because you recognize that, oh, someone's in pain. I don't get it, but it wouldn't be great of me to not help out when I can.
1: makes me feel annoyed and anxious and angry and upset as well, because sometimes I'm feeling a bit anxious about it. It makes me feel sad. Do you think people misunderstand autism generally?
2: Yes, I think people misunderstand autism a lot. There's all sorts of stereotypes of autistic people on TV, whether that be like Rain Man or The Good Doctor or honestly so on and so forth. Either the stereotypes go from like, oh, look how really weird this person is, aren't they so weird, laugh at them, or like, oh my god, they are a superhero, they have super brain powers. And I find both of that, that kind of range of like stereotyping to be insulting, but in different ways, because, like with like the former, like the, look how weird this person is, let's make fun of them, that's already like that's very clear cut in why that's something like very awful and terrible, because it's dehumanizing us into being a joke, a prop for people to laugh at, whilst for the latter, when it's like saying like, oh my god, you must be like a superpower, you must be like Einstein, whilst that can be considered flattering in some contexts, at the same time, it sets a very unfair precedent for a lot of autistic people who can't or don't want to be the next Einstein. They just want to be their own thing. Oh no, people with autism are like people first, and that's what people need to understand when it comes to autistic people in general.
1: Sophia can't be with us today, but Amelia is going to read Sophia's words. Thank you, Amelia.
5: My experience of empathy is that sometimes I feel like I'm a very empathetic person, even more empathetic than most people, but I also sometimes feel like I lack empathy. For me, it's about understanding. If I can't understand why someone is feeling a certain way, I really struggle to empathize with them. For example, I have never really been interested in getting with someone romantically. I would like to have someone, but at the same time, I'm also happy being single. But for a lot of people, they need to be with someone, and it's all they talk about. Breakups seem to affect people a lot more significantly than I think they would affect me. Like, it takes months for people to get over someone. But for me, like, yeah, it would suck, and I would probably be down about it for a couple of days, but then I'll get on with my life and find someone new. I struggle to understand why people can't just move on like I can. That's not to say people aren't valid for feeling this way. I just struggle to understand that attachment and struggle to empathize with them because for me it's not that big of a deal. But at the same time, I have very strong opinions on human rights and I suppose the right way to treat people, and I feel much more strongly about human right violations than other people. Most people might say, the news sucks, but there's nothing really I can do about it. But for me, I dive in researching about it, watch videos and videos, and think and think and think about things that are important and share videos. I ramble about it. I don't just switch off my phone, so to speak. I speak up when there's an injustice happening around me. I don't like confrontation, but I don't like injustice even more. So in this sense, I am more empathetic than others. At least more empathetic than people who don't bat an eyelid when the world is falling apart.
2: All I can say is just, yeah, 100% I agree. Do you think autistic people sometimes feel emotions too much rather than too little?
3: Well, I don't know. Everyone has their different agendas. Depending on which person I could open up to, well, family, it's a difficult one. If it's like a therapist or someone you know, like a friend, a mentor, it's easy to do. With family, it's very challenging. It depends on which family member who I can trust and which And who gives the best advice and who's very encouraging. I really struggle to open up to my family because of how I was raised at home and the struggles I've faced during my youth, and not because of my autism, but things are really quite personal to me. I remember what Jordan said earlier when he was upset, the fact he goes upstairs in his bedroom to be left alone. That's how I felt sometimes, but I do more than that. And whenever I lose my cool, and depending on someone who treats me bad, I just end up like punching things and taking my stuff out on objects, throwing them across, mostly chairs in the garden. And that's how I feel sometimes. And but I do find a ways to cool off, like watching videos or maybe go out for a walk, sometimes with my sister and myself.
0: Jordan, you know how to feel emotions too much or too little?
1: Yes, sometimes, Stefanos, because I feel like that as well. Like, just listen to music in my room to calm myself down, just relax. Sometimes I feel like that, a bit anxious sometimes as well. Emilia. It's going to read Sophia's words.
5: Meltdowns are an involuntary physiopsychological response to overwhelming stimuli or emotions. They cannot be controlled and are not easily regulated. Meltdowns are when things get too much. My brain shuts down and I cannot speak, even if I want to. I have to hide away and cry and shout and scream and break down. The most important thing for meltdowns is avoiding situations that are overwhelming. If it's too loud, there are too many people, it's too hot, or there's too bright lights, etc., I simply must leave. If I can't, it's likely I will have a meltdown. Noise-canceling headphones and fidget toys really help me to stay calm. It's important for me to know pretty much everything that's about to happen. If I know what is going to happen, I can prepare. Then it's safe, and I can feel regulated.
1: Tara, do you feel too much or too little?
2: Well, when some years back I was diagnosed with emotional dysregulation, like ever since I was a kid, a lot of things would affect me a lot emotionally. Like I was heavily reactive to my environment, so if something bad was happening, I would be like very scared or very like sad or maybe even angry. If something good was happening, I would be very, very happy, even if whatever good may have happened was something small. And whilst nowadays it's a lot more manageable, I should say that I'm the kind of person that cries at children's films. like goofy little children's films. Like, if it's as simple as, like, two characters, like two, like, adorable little cartoon characters, like, oh, we're best friends forever, in, like, the silly cartoon way, I'm like, oh my god, my heart, I love them. I'm very emotional. And I'm not ashamed of it, thank you very much. And it's also an interesting thing to ask, because there are definitely times where I've been a lot more emotionally numb, and that can happen after when I've been through a breakdown, or I'm in the middle of some depersonalization, because that's something I do deal with. There's also been times where how I express those emotions make people think that I'm not actually reacting a lot. But there have been times where, for example, when some family has been celebrating something, I end up being very, like, neutral about it, or acting very neutral, even if I am happy for them. And that has been taken at times for me, like, seeing as, like, me not caring. Well, no, that's not true. I do care. I'm just not reacting to it the way you want me to. So it's a complicated thing for me. Sometimes I emote a lot. Sometimes not a lot, or sometimes I'm emoting a lot, but I'm not showing it. It really depends on, like, the situation on hand and everything. So, yeah, bit of a yes and no answer to that one. It's complicated.
4: I feel like that could be on a spectrum just like we are. You know, I feel like it's kind of like that of neurotypical people as well. Like, you've got people who on both sides, both ends, and somewhere in the middle. I think it really just doesn't even matter if you're autistic at that point. It's just what, it's just people as a whole. A lot of us feel it more than others, and that's just the way it is. But yeah, I feel like there's a lot of us that feel it too much or too little, but doesn't everybody, kind of? I mean, yeah, so I feel like that doesn't just apply to us, but the answer is yes, for both. Today's final thoughts are...
3: It feels good to be back in the podcast workshop again, and I really enjoyed talking about empathy for people with autism. And later in the afternoon, I lost track of words. I end up laughing because the way I've been bonding with people, and it just, whenever it comes to awkward situations like that, I just end up laughing and I couldn't take things seriously and personally. But thank you.
4: Yeah, it's just been good getting to have a second chance at podcasting and learn a little bit more, get other people's opinions, and yeah, it's good.
2: It is an honour to be here, and I highly enjoyed giving my experiences and hearing others' experiences. And it's just great to hear other people and be around other people.
0: Of course, I'm really enjoying it. In this today's podcast, it was really good. I'm very happy with that. I really enjoyed it. I really love community focus.
1: It was very, very good about podcast. It makes me feel great.

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0: 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Welcome to The Workplace, the program about how to get into, get along, and get ahead at work. Produced and presented by me, NND. In this episode, we launched the Black History Month UK 2026 series. Black History Month UK is an observance and celebration of Black history, with a special emphasis on Black British history. And here on the Workplace Radio program, we look at this history through the lens of work. In the African tradition of Sankofa, we reflect on the past as we honor and express our gratitude to the ancestors for all the work that they did, the benefits of which accrue to everyone living in British society in the present day. We acknowledge strides made as we look at contemporary achievement, and we consider the work yet to be done as we take the baton and press on towards a fruitful and fulfilling future. There's always an informative and exciting lineup of episodes on the Black History Month UK series here on The Workplace. And this year, friend of the program, history consultant Kwaku, is back with us to kick off the series, and he'll be back in the next episode for a follow-up. This, the first episode in this year's series, is titled Updating the Brent British Black Music History Project. The title is taken from Kwaku's upcoming event of the same name, as he joins us now to talk about the work he did 20 years ago, creating a record of the Brent British Black music scene, and now in 2026 is hosting an event to update that archive 2 decades on. It's a hybrid event to be held on Monday, the 12th of October 2026, from 6 p.m. to 8 p.m. in person at Harlesden Library or online via Zoom. 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And to keep up with the entire Black History Month UK 2026 series of The Workplace, episodes from previous Black History Month UK series and the back catalogue of the entire program, please connect with me by searching hashtag WorkplaceNND. Kwaku, welcome back to The Workplace. You are a staple of the program and particularly the Black History Month UK series. But for those who don't know you, give us a brief reminder of who you are and tell us what you do.
1: My name is Kwaku. Sometimes, because Kwaku is such a common name, I go by Kwaku BBM, stands for British Black Music. So I'm an advocate for British Black music and also British African history. So I think that's the two areas I predominantly operate within.
0: Yes, and championing the stalwarts, I would say. When I was preparing for these two interviews that we're going to do, I felt so exhilarated. I felt so happy that you're doing all this work and covering, you know, all the efforts and contributions and work of the pioneers. It's really much appreciated. By me, at least. All right, tell us what you intend to share with us in this discussion we are having on Brent Black Music History in terms of updating the Brent Black Music History Project.
1: Yes, indeed. It's time does fly. Next year will be 20 years ago since I published a booklet and a DVD entitled Brent Black Music History Project. It was a Heritage Lottery funded project for BTWSE. My wife and our partner is called Aula Sewa, and she runs BTWSE, Beyond the Will Smith Challenge, but we use the acronym just BTWSE. And it occurred to me that 20 years on, lots of change, there were many artists I didn't cover, many incidents that I didn't cover in that booklet in the DVD. So I thought, why don't we bring that information up to date as much as possible? So that's one of my focus for October.
0: Lovely. So we'll be getting from you, first of all, a history and overview of the Brent Black music history and the project itself, the reggae-dominated Black music industry from the 1960s and its dominance in the 70s to 90s, and the lingering remnants of this bygone era. But before we really begin, I just want to take a little sidebar here and say, you are on a sabbatical, no? Is that over now?
1: No, it's not. What happened was that I realized we've got an initiative called British Black Music Month that's due into July, which we started in 2006. So that's 20 years ago. And I realized that if I don't do anything, no one's going to mark it. So I broke my sabbatical. I ended up doing a few events to mark British Black Music Month. that went into June, July, and now then African History Month is also coming. So my last event is October 31st, and then I leave the country to go back to my sabbatical because there's a world outside what I do here in London.
0: I was wondering about this. I got a bit confused. So thanks for clearing that up. All right. So let's begin with the history and overview of the Brent Black Music History Project. Tell us when, why, how it all started, who started it. I'm guessing it's you. And why Brent and not some other location or some other London borough, and the significance of that project at the time.
1: Just as they say that Iran is just geographically lucky to have the Strait of Hormuz, which is very critical. I just happen to be lucky to live in Brent, which is the microcosm of British Black music. So if I lived even in Lambeth, I wouldn't claim that. And I've had people from South London understand that the home of reggae in Britain is housing of Brent. So going back to how the project started, my wife joined me in 2000. And over the years, as we were traveling across Brent, I saw this building used to belong to, let's say, Zomba, which at the time was the biggest independent record company in the world. Oh, this building was a record shop. This was this. And she said, Kwaku, why don't you just do a project around it? At that time, she started BTWSC, which I will explain is Beyond the Will Smith Challenge, a voluntary organization. So we put together a heritage lottery application to document the history of Black music in Brent. And remember, it's not just reggae, by the way. So we're successful. We got some money. Let me just tell you something about these grants. If you see 10,000, 30,000, you do more than that worth of work. So that, let me put that out there. Anyway, whatever the case, we ended up doing a booklet and a DVD, which covered the artists. And it's not just about artists, the producers, the record companies, the buildings, including community centers, and whatnot. So, interestingly enough, I was on reflection, I realized that's the only document in Brent. That's
0: really, really? Yeah. You really looked? Did you really look?
1: Why we have to update it, because that's the only document that speaks to that long tradition of Black music in Brent.
0: All right. I'm so glad you've done it. This is fantastic.
1: Yeah, the conversation is about updating, because since then I've met a lot of people who know a lot more than I do or who can add to that story, and I'm very keen, because when you do a record, that is one representation of that performance, but you go on live shows and you can change. 20 years on, the story needs to be updated, and I'm glad I've got a lot of local people who'll be joining me to try to update the information I did nearly 20 years ago.
0: But before we get to the update, I want you to hone in on the significance of the project at the time. You're saying there is no other sort of compilation or archive or anything that documents this. It didn't exist 20 years ago at all.
1: Not at all. When I did work with Brent Archive some years ago, and the only document we had that even speaks to Black music was, there used to be an organization called Black Music Industry Association. No, they were called BMA, Black Music Association. We became Black Music Industry Association. And there are some pieces of information of theirs in the archive. But apart from that, there's no representation of the enormous Black history experience in this borough. So yeah, it's just fortuitous that my wife pushed us to do this document. People have been grateful because obviously some of the people I interviewed have since passed. So some people are grateful that they can see members of their families speaking to whatever issue we're talking at that time.
0: That's wonderful. Okay, tell us how Brent built this reggae-dominated Black music industry and how it grew or developed from the 1960s onwards, and in what ways and why it was dominant in the 1970s to 1990s. Let's start with that.
1: Yeah, funny enough, I was reading an article that was written by Mandingo in the a now defunct newspaper called The Journal. People who were around the 80s, remember, we didn't just have The Voice, we had The Journal one time, written by Mandingo, on a guy called Sonny Roberts, and it's reframed how I tell the story. That I think probably, I used to say 108 Cambridge Road in Kilburn is where it all started, but I think I won't home in on the person. Sonny Roberts, because he was an Atkinist who saw how the industry was going. It was dominated by European-owned businesses.
2: What, the reggae music industry?
1: Yes, and black music in general, R&B, all black music. There weren't any African-owned labels at that time and whatnot. We're talking about early 60s. Although he was a carpenter by trade, he saved up enough money to set up a studio called Planetone and a label called Planetone, and he decided to release records. So he was releasing records that he produced himself or from the Caribbean. So this is an African-Jamaican called Sonny Roberts. And then he met a European-Jamaican called Chris Blackwell, who had moved from Jamaica after independence to the UK.
2: Well, we know the legend, Chris Blackwell.
1: Indeed. I mean, as we know, he's an Englishman, but he lived in Jamaica. And I think he was probably the right person to get involved in reggae in the UK. He left Jamaica soon after independence, 62. He had set up Island Records in Jamaica in 1959. But after independence, he set it up in London. And he made two acts world famous, Bob Marley and the Wailers, or the Wailers as they were, and also U2 as a rock band. But the point that I'm saying is that probably it took an Englishman like Chris Blackwell to really globalize reggae, because he lived in Jamaica. More importantly, he wasn't afraid of dreads. As you know, it's called dreadlocks for a reason. Most Europeans, obvious, and even uptown Africans are not keen on dreadlocks. But this guy had an encounter with Rastafarians, a good encounter in the sense that it sort of saved his life. So he felt cooler among Rastafarians. Bob Marley was living in London at the time, 1973, in Brent, by the way, and he got signed to Island Records in London. And what Chris did that was amazing at that time was that he gave them £4,000. Look, £4,000 over 50 years. Just how much was that? And he said, just go and record. A lot of people told Chris, you never see that money. You never see the results. But they went to Jamaica, and lo and behold, they went and recorded and released two albums in 1973, Catch a Fire and Burning. So, I mean, that is part of Chris Blackwell's legend. Obviously, he did go on to produce a number of Jamaican films, including, he didn't produce, but sort of helped promote The Harder They Come, because Ireland had the soundtrack, so obviously they put some money into promoting the film. And it all started from Brent, because he had his first office in 108 Cambridge Road, which was in Kilburn. Sadly, it's been knocked down.
2: Right.
1: The development of that area.
2: Yes, I remember listening to Chris Blackwell's Desert Island discs on Radio 4, and the reason he was so open and receptive to Bob Marley and the Wailers, or the Wailers as they were then, and he wasn't afraid of Rastafari, was because he was on the beach somewhere in Jamaica and he had eaten some fruit that had made him sick and he lost consciousness. And these Rastafari came upon him on the beach. He didn't know, he wasn't conscious. This is what I remember from the account he gave. When he came to, he was just in a circle. they surrounded him and they were all praying and reading the Bible and stuff. So it's like they prayed him back to life. So your account there of him before he sort of, I don't want to say made, but made the name of Bob Marley so famous, that the getting the real backstory to the backstory is always so wonderful talking to you. So I want to know how Brent built this reggae-dominated black music industry, how it grew from the 60s onwards, and in what ways and why it was dominant in the 70s to 90s. And if you could tell us a bit about the trailblazers and pioneers and their style, what motivated them, etc. And what do you think were the qualities or characteristics that made the music so popular? And particularly, tell us something about the main lyrical content.
1: Right, okay. As I did say, that 108 was where Trojan was, where Orbitone was. No, I'm sorry, it wasn't Orbitone then, it was Planetone. And that building was knocked down, so they moved to Neasden Lane. An old warehouse in Neasden Lane with a famously named Music House. So for a time, Island Records and Trojan Records were in the same building at Neasden Lane. And then just Up the road was Palmer, not far from Music House, where Trojan and Island was based. Up in housing was Palmer Records, P-A-M-A, but their name is Palmer, P-A-L-M-E-R, but they changed it to Palmer Records for their record shop and record label. And there were another big record company here, three brothers, but the main guy that ran it was called Mr. Palmer, Carl Palmer, who's still alive. And they originally started in Harrow as, I believe, an estate agent. So they were always business-minded people, entrepreneurs. So they moved down to Houston, where they set up the record shop, and they obviously were releasing a lot of stuff from Jamaica. And I think one thing we need to understand is that although reggae comes from Jamaica, we shouldn't forget the economic connection between the UK and Jamaica. Because I interviewed Mr. Palmer for a document I did called the Brent Black Music History Project, and he did say that he'll have people like Tracker Lee come to England, and he'll give him money to go and give to people like Lee Perry for more productions. So those producers in Jamaica relied on the money or income from the UK to keep their productions going. I think that economic aspect needs to be recognized.
0: All right. So if we can talk a bit here about the qualities and characteristics that made the music so popular, because you said it dominated from the 1960s onwards and in the 70s to 90s. So just talk a bit about the lyrical content.
1: I'm sure we'll have some departure, but there's no doubt that I think reggae was globalized because of migration. And the biggest component of the African Caribbean migrants were Jamaicans. So it helped to build a ready market in the UK. But it also has to be put in the mix. That wasn't just African Caribbeans or continental Africans that were consuming reggae. There were what I'll call English tribes, like the Mocs, the skinheads,

0: roots reggae. Roots reggae, and I think the greatest ambassador, a bit commercial, was Bob Marley. And if we didn't have Ireland, as I said, with Chris Blackwell, probably reggae may not have been as big as it is. But nevertheless, in terms of the Caribbean music, there was something going for it. But please, you are Trinidadian, so you must remember that calypso predated ska and reggae as a Caribbean music that impacted on the global market, particularly in Europe and America, with people like Harry Belafonte having the million-seller album with calypso. But there was something, I mean, I did say that I was not always a reggae fan. It took a while, but I think Rastafari musicians made a difference. So the conscious reggae, not so much the crossover. Obviously, you had Israelites go to number one. Now and again, you have reggae records going into the pop charts. But I think, by and large, it was the conscious roots reggae artists that really helped cross over reggae to some extent. Exactly, if you go to festivals, it's not the pop acts. Is those roots artists who you see on the festival circuit. So the roots rock, reggae vibe, One Love, 2 days ago, I was wearing the One Love t-shirt. Yeah, that One Love vibe is quite universal, so that helped it. But as a Trini, please don't forget that calypso predated reggae in terms of Western popular music.
1: Well, I have no doubt it predated it. I know that. But for me, so you and I disagree on this, reggae, I think, would have made it anyway because it deals with universal themes in a way that calypso does not. It's not to denigrate calypso. Calypso obviously is my it's my own heritage. I mean, the particular stream, because obviously being born in Trinidad and Tobago. But reggae deals with universal themes like love and fight the power and all that kind of stuff in a way that calypso doesn't. Calypso is very niche. It's always centered around localized things. I mean, generally by and large. But let's not pick things apart because you know you and I love to fight on this program. Okay, so let's now turn to the lingering remnants of this bygone era. Tell us exactly what remains and what form, how to recognize or identify the musical remnants, and how significant this music genre is today.
0: When I did the Brain Black Music History Project, and that's nearly 20 years ago, so that I think was 2007, I was very surprised to see a new record shop open not far from where it's now the Brain Magistrates Court, but before it was Music House, i.e., the Harpo Island Records and Trojan Records. If you walk up that church road up into Housden, there were so many record shops, and often those record shops had a record label with it. You came to Housden proper, and there's so many record shops, so many record shops. Today, in 2026, only two remain. The two are Starlight Records, which started in 1976, and Hawkeye Records, which started in 1977. In front of Hawkeye Records, to keep the cultural thing going, in 2018, we planted the reggae tree. So if you should ever come to Housing and you see Hawkeye Records, the tree in front of it is called the reggae tree. We mark it every 1st July as part of International Record Day. So yes, sadly, all the record shops and the activity has really died down. So we live on our past glory in terms of the historical relevance of Housing in building reggae. And it shouldn't just be reggae, and also black music, because when we went to the record shops, they didn't sell just reggae music, even though that was the predominant genre. There was R&B, there was even gospel, there was country music and stuff in there. Yeah, so the remnants today are sadly are those two record shops I just mentioned.
1: Tell us about the event you are hosting on the 12th of October. It's in person as well as online. Tell us who it's for, how it is an opportunity to dive into local history and share stories and connect with music lovers.
0: As I did say, in 2007, I produced this DVD and booklet called Brain Black Music History Project. But even at that time, I could not have covered everything, much less nearly 20 years on. So on the 12th of October, we are in the library, which is hosting the Brent Reggae Album Covers Exhibition, which I curated. And that space has some locals who've got the history to join me in trying to update the information I captured nearly 20 years ago. So the program is called Updating the Brain Black Music History Project. So it's for people who have got the knowledge or people who are interested in the knowledge. So you can come and sit in if you don't know anything, or if you've got something to

0: contribute, please do. And as you said, it's not just for people who can make their way to Housing Library, but it's also for people who are interested to check it out on the Zoom.
1: I like the local history kind of element to it, because I think it's always important when you're doing things like this. Someone says, oh, I remember when I was 8 years old, my father or my granny used to play this record. And then that brings out certain things and you rediscover connections either in the local area or something that you didn't know about before. So expand on that, particularly with the Idris Elba story. I know you have.
0: Going back to Church Road, as I said, which is close to where the Brent Magistrates Court is now, which used to be a music house, my first entry into the music business in the UK in the mid-70s was through a record shop called Vasco. Vasco Records was owned by a guy called Ray Williams. So he also had a label called Vasco, that's V-A-S-K-O. And let's say I had an interest in this publishing, and one of his big records was called Growing Old. So I did tell you about this concept called Big People's Music. It's really about R&B sung with a Caribbean twist, yeah, for the elders. So the song is called Growing Old, I Wish I'll Never Grow Old. Anyway, I wasn't in Ghana, but I did hear that it was like played often. At that time, they only had one radio station in Ghana. Yeah, the national radio station. I heard it used to be played a lot. Sadly, they did not pay any publishing, so we didn't see any money from that. But luckily, Idris Elba did a documentary. And in one scene where his parents are having a party in the house, which a lot of people had house parties, you could hear on the gramophone Growing Old playing, because they had to license the record and the song from us. So that's something we did in the last few years.
1: I was going to ask you, why is this project and updating it important to you? But from all that you've said, I understand why, because no one else did what you did 20 years ago. And, you know, you were there slogging away, always making sure that all that work that was put in by the pioneers and trailblazers, that you unearth it and you bring it back for new audiences. And that's really important. I'm so grateful for that. Now, before you go, tell us anything else you'd like to share.
0: I just post all my things, and I'm not doing much this year because I'm supposed to be on sabbatical. So everything's posted on either African History Plus, and the plus is spelled P-L-U-S, AfricanHistoryPlus.eventbrite.com, or else BBM, which stands for British Black Music, BBM.eventbrite.com. So go on either one and you get my upcoming stuff if I've got anything coming up. But certainly in October, we've got a couple of things.
1: Kwaku, it's always a pleasure to have you here on The Workplace. So thanks for joining us to open the Black History Month UK 2026 series as we discussed updating the Brent Black Music History Project. And I look forward to talking to you in our next episode.
0: Well, thank you for having me. It's always an honor for appreciating what I do. Thank you very much.
2: 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You can book your place on either AfricanHistoryPlus.eventbrite.com or on BBM.eventbrite.com. And keep an eye on those two sites for Kwaku's ongoing events. Join me again in the next episode in the Black History Month UK 2026 series of The Workplace, when Kwaku will be with us again to discuss Black music beyond reggae as part of the Brent Reggae Album Covers Exhibition. So do join us for that and the other upcoming episodes. And to keep up with all the other work and workplace related conversations that take place here on The Workplace, please connect with me using hashtag WorkplaceNND. The drumming sequence that introduced this episode is courtesy Buru Drummers. And we'll close with the Big People's Music song that Kwaku referred to in our conversation, Growing Old by Ray Williams. Thank you so much for listening. As always, it's been a pleasure being in your company. Till next time, keep finding new and better ways to keep working.

Salutations. This is Jack Thorrington once again on Resonance 104.4 FM with some more records, Comic, Curious and Cracked from my accumulation. And we're carrying on, if you can bear it for another week, with people being happy and singing about being happy for various reasons. If you can stand another half hour of people jumping up and down, waving their arms in the air and grinning. We'll start with an instrumental, which might not be too bad, but it's an interesting one. It's a Fletcher Henderson record from April 1927, but I think it's the first one of the first set that the Fletcher Henderson Orchestra made after the introduction of satisfactory electric recording. They were up in New York at a good recording studio, which I think belonged to the Victor Company. The records eventually appeared in this country on HMV, which is usually a sign. And compared with the previous records, mostly made on pre-electric recording, which are a bit sort of boxy, as the term we used to use, and not very high definition, this came like a breath of fresh air. Obviously, it's been superseded by wonderful things since, like stereo and quadraphonic sound and Vista Vision and goodness knows what else. But to me, they still sound pretty good for the 1920s. So let's listen to a jolly number. For some reason, I always used to think this was called Jubilee Stomp, which is fitting the bill exactly. But when I come to play it, I discover it's actually called Variety Stomp. But the mood is nonetheless distinctly upbeat, and we can be happy for 2 or 3 minutes with the Fletcher Henderson Orchestra 1927.

Fletcher Henderson and his Connie's Inn Orchestra. Connie's Inn being the place where they had a residency, for playing during that 27 period. To cast a slight pall over proceedings, the trombonist on that track, or one of the two, was the great Jimmy Harrison. It's widely thought that he would have developed into probably the finest trombone player of his era. Unfortunately, he's a sickly lad and died not long after this recording was made, so his recording career was obviously somewhat truncated, but he did have time to put down some good tracks, of which that was one. We'll now move on to a story this side of the Atlantic. Now, during much of the war years, the early 1940s, there was a club which was called somewhat disrespectfully Jig's Club, although it was the name it chose for itself, probably not realising the full connotations of the word jig as being used in the States by that time by servicemen in particular, and naval servicemen especially, to mean a coloured person. Anyway, Jig's Club was on the corner of Wardour Street and somewhere, I think it's Queen Anne's Court or somewhere. And unlike many of the other clubs around that area, who were constantly being raided by the police and closed down for various illicit practices, Jig's Club, although no less guilty of said practices, managed to remain open. There was much talk of the time that bribery and corruption were involved, but nobody ever proved anything. So it carried on going, and the resident group there was led by a pianist and vocalist called Cyril Blake. And he called this Cyril Blake and his Jig's Club band, and they put down some tracks, of which this is one, recorded in 1941, December of that year. And it's called simply Blue Skies.

Cyril Blake and his Jigs Club band performing Blue Skies before a live audience recorded at Jigs Club, and they, I think, did a pretty good job of it, recording wise, and the music was excellent as well. What happened to them thereafter, I don't know. I never heard any stories of Jigs Club having a bomb dropped on it, so presumably it carried on, aided and abetted by bribery and corruption possibly, but nothing proven, so good luck to them. And it proves, if nothing else, what good high standard was reached by performers of Caribbean extraction in the 1940s. There was the Ken Johnson All West Indian band who were around. They were bombed very seriously and most of them wiped out, but they were an excellent band. The recordings they made stand up extremely well. But we'll move on to a band that was formed around about the beginning of the 1940s. I think it must have been around in 1939, but it started recording a bit after that. Also responsible for one of the first sort of anti-Nazi popular songs in the United States, where, thanks to Joseph Kennedy, the senior, the United States was teetering on the brink of siding with the Nazi Germany, because Senator Kennedy thought it would be a good idea. Fortunately, thanks to people like Spike Jones and other more enlightened people, we were saved from that possibility. And Spike Jones went on to record for another 20, 30 years possibly, a whole host of popular songs, and some proved eventually to be less popular. Classics of his included things like Never Hit Your Grandma with a Shovel, on the grounds that she might come back at you with a shotgun and you end up the worst of the argument. And Der Führer's Face, which was the anti-Nazi one, less anti than making a complete mockery of Hitler, rather like Charlie Chaplin in The Great Dictator. But this is one, gives you an idea of what the Spike Jones band was like. It was beginning to transmogrify and take shape on the basis, I suppose, of a washboard band of the 1920s and 30s, bringing in more ancillary equipment to the washboard player, to wit cowbells and pistol shots and chimes and various other bits and pieces, all of which Spike Jones himself operated to with considerable dexterity and excellent timing, while the band itself employed excellent musicians and was able to play accurately, very fast and very loud. And in fact, it's getting very close to the sort of music you got to accompany Warner Brothers cartoons, the really good ones, the Bugs Bunny and Sylvester and Tweety Pie, where if you listen to the way the band plays, it is it's damn good playing. And so is this. And it's a brief thing, a live performance. I don't know where or when, probably somewhere in the mid-1940s. But it's Spike Jones and his City Slickers performing what they simply call an old-time medley.

Not yet. Not yet. I'll tell you when. Run up the stairs.

too, anyway. That was Spike Jonze and his City Slickers, whisking us through a popular old-time medley. Hopefully some things you would have recognised. 5 foot two, Eyes of Blue, Somebody Stole My Girl, and others. I've forgotten what the rest of them were now, and we won't play it again to remind me. We will now continue in the war years. Again, not entirely sure when, probably early 40s this one. And it's just an upbeat band number, mostly a band number, with what is called the Jack Hilton Orchestra. Now, Jack Hilton started as a band leader, and a very good one, who obviously paid well and managed to accumulate the best musicians. But he also sort of franchised his name out to form sort of sub-bands that had residences at various places like the Kit Kat Club and other clubs, and they all had their sort of separate names. But I think by the time of the Second World War, they were beginning to all get together because so many people were being called up to fight for their country or play music for their country in some cases. But what was left was not against playing upbeat, cheerful songs. Contrast this with the Noel Coward one I played a couple of weeks ago. There are bad times just around the corner. This takes the opposite view. This is Jack Hilton and his orchestra performing a song, a number called Painting the Clouds with Sunshine.

That was the Jack Hilton Orchestra playing, and some miscellaneous people who wandered into the studio singing Painting the Clouds with Sunshine. I think that's very good. That's a song that deserves to be more widely heard, but it's probably a bit late for it now, since everybody involved has probably keeled over and died in the meantime. However, we'll move on to another extremely popular person throughout the 1920s, 1930s, 1940s, who was still going and still appearing on television and various other things in the 1960s and 70s and 80s, and possibly even the 90s. He lived to well into his 80s and never stopped performing. And this is Leslie Cerrone, otherwise known as Leslie Leg Fry, a Londoner who would affect various other accents with greater or lesser success, wrote lots of his own comic songs, sung lots of other people's comic songs. And this is one of the ones that was still well known. It must have been very popular in its day, because people used to still sing snatches of it in the 1940s and 50s. And my papa in particular, when pottering about the garden, would sing bits of this song. And it's appositely enough, Leslie Cerrone discussing the doings of his family, his happy family, with their dear old uncle, who was always mucking about the garden.

Lee, I'd like you all to know, we live with Uncle Joe in a little bungalow. It has got a garden and it keeps him on the go. When a friend says, where's your uncle? We

That was Leslie Cerrone performing a song called Mucking About the Garden, in which he managed to slide in a couplet which many years earlier had got Mari Lloyd into trouble with the arch do-gooder Mrs. Ormiston chant. The rude line about she sits amongst the cabbages and peas, and Leslie Cerrone could never resist a double entendre like that. Anyway, that's another story. And this has been Jack Thorrington on Resonance 104.4 FM saying thank you very much for listening. Thank you to Lee for doing the sound engineering. Thank you to Resonance for their airwaves. And thank you to yourselves for listening. And I depart, leaving behind me a wisp or two of a really rather nice number sung by Helen Ward, singing with the Gene Krupa All-Stars, which really was an All-Stars band. Roy Eldridge on trumpet, Benny Goodman clarinet, Chew Berry on tenor saxophone, Jess Stacey, the very underrated pianist. And so Helen Ward, to do her credit, has a good voice, and sings in happy fashion a song called I'm Gonna Clap My Hands.

0: You're listening to Resonance 104.4 FM and on digital. This is The Sound of Photography, and I'm Frank Watson. As you know by now, the show deals with all things photographic. I'm very delighted to have as my special guest, Zelda Cheetle. Welcome to the show, Zelda.
1: Thank you, Frank.
0: Zelda is a photographic curator, editor, lecturer and consultant. She began her career at the Photographers' Gallery, working with British and international photographers, before going on to open her own gallery, the Zelda Cheetle Gallery. More recently, she has worked as a consultant, curating, reviewing and assessing photography on an international basis. In this show, we're going to speak about her involvement with Lee Miller's Egyptian work, David George's latest book, Imperfect, and Seamus Murphy's exhibition in India. Before we get to that big list, we're going to talk about Photo Month 25, because you and Tom Hunter spoke about that show last autumn.
1: You certainly did.
0: Yeah, I mean, now it's over. So we're going to sort of just reflect a little bit on what happened during that festival and look forward to Photo Month 26 and how it'll be different.
1: Well, what is so nice is that based on the great success of Photo Month 2025, that had its hub at Mile End. So that was a big exhibition by Zed Nelson and four universities, and it hosted a symposium and portfolio reviews. It was in the midst of what was actually 67 exhibitions, including your very own, which was in London Fields, Frank.
0: That's right, the Great Gallery,
1: And we had possibly too many things going on, but it was pretty amazing that we had two cinemas that once a week would host a photography film and then do a Q&A afterwards, and that was at The Source in Stratford and at Hackney Picture House. We had all manner of talk. We had Peter Kennard talking in the Karl Marx Library in Clerkenwell. We had Seamus Murphy talking at Gallery 46 in Whitechapel. We had Joy Gregory hosting several tours for Photo Month at the Whitechapel Gallery with her Catching Flies with Honey, big retrospective. And we had tours in all of the big institutions that were showing photography, so that Tate Britain had Lee Miller and Tate Modern had a whole host of things, which we are hoping that our partnerships will continue on to Photo Month. But what is so nice is that based on the original kind of ethos of Photo Month, which was to be very inclusive and very broad span, it has morphed into an organization that's called Photograph, or Photograph-Arts is the Instagram handle. And so that the young volunteers, which were many and they were excellent, are now actually embarking upon a year-round annual festival, which is called Photograph, that will incorporate all of the best things of Photo Month, which will be the open call, the exhibition submissions, but possibly not quite as full a program in 1 month as we managed to do.
0: It was a lot to cover, wasn't it?
1: It was, and the making the map with QR codes was exceptionally difficult.
0: Yeah, I can imagine so.
1: But what is nice is that because we set the bar quite high, now with Photograph, because it'll be year-round, there's going to be quite exciting things, quite dynamic things happening, like Men's Mental Health Month and Black History Month. But the first thing that Photograph will be undertaking is the Arthur Tress flyposting, which is on the canal side under the A12, very close to Here East. And that is going to be great fun because it's a presidential cabinet like you've never seen before. And at this moment
0: American,
1: in time,
0: the American
1: it's the American presidential
0: and
1: cabinet.
0: Arthur Tress's sort of take, or it's quite satirical, isn't it?
1: Yes, exactly. The Minister of Culture. They're all skulls, and he has them very appropriately with props. And so you just have to walk the canal side. It's all part of a Canal Riverside Trust plan to make that 5 kilometres of canal into like an art space. Right. So it'll be, we're going to start Photo Month and Photograph hyphen arts are going to be the first to get something fly posted up on the walls, but there will be many more to follow. Watch that space.
0: Yes, and where would people find information about
1: Go on to photograph-arts.
0: Photograph-arts.
1: That's the Instagram handle. Or yeah. Look on the photograph website. Mm. But also the Canal Riverside Trust will be flagging up, because before we fly post, we're going to do a big clean-up along the canal, so that it's going to be make it more, more of an art space, an art trail. Mm. It's going to be really a very funky bit of canal side.
0: Well, I'm hoping to try and maybe raise a hub for Waterloo, and maybe even Resonance Radio will want to get involved. I'm sure we can get
1: I
0: it through my
1: Waterloo
0: show.
1: I think Waterloo is absolutely ripe and ready for lots of pop-up spaces, lots of unused spaces in Waterloo. It's such an historic part of London, and so many people are desperate to exhibit. I hope we will rally troops, and you, Frank, have offered that you will even do some tours, which is superb. Okay. We want you.
0: Okay, I'll try my best. So we should go back just to, I want to mention Maggie Pinhorn, because before you came on board, well, maybe you were on board with Maggie, but there is a sort of history to
1: it dates back. I think she started in 2001, and she's very East End oriented, and she maintained it, I think, till 2018. So yes, Maggie, we had Maggie actually be the person to hand out the prizes to our photo booth competition, and she absolutely asserted her deep loyalty to the East End of London. And she, I mean, really, I think that she served her time, and she started something that was really vibrant, and it's very nice to have kind of picked up the baton and continued. And now with like Leah Robolo as director of Photograph, it's going to really continue with the same kind of ethos, I think, that Maggie had, to be very inclusive.
0: Right. So this time around, just to sort of reinforce, this is not going to be exclusively for the East End of London.
1: No, it's going to be all London and beyond. In fact, we're looking at spaces in Southend. We're looking so that anyone listening, there's going to be an exhibition submissions, and you are welcome to be part of the exhibition submissions. Look out for the open call. It will be on the website. It will be on Instagram. Sure. So watch out.
0: Right. Okay, well, we're going to play a bit of music that you've chosen. This is J.J. Cale.
1: I love this. It reminds me of my student days. Right. I was a student in Brighton and came up to London specially for J.J. Cale. And I think I must have played this track every springtime ever since the 70s.
0: Okay, so it's very timely we play it now.

0: You're listening to The Sound of Photography, and we're continuing to speak with Zelda Cheetle. We're going to talk about Lee Miller, and in particular an exhibition and catalogue that is based around Egypt and Lee Miller's time in Egypt. How did you become involved with this particular piece, the project?
1: That's a very good question. I mean, I'd kind of known the Lee Miller archive because I exhibited Lee Miller back in the Photographers Gallery days in the 80s, and then Lee Miller's War I exhibited in my first gallery in Cecil Court, and then I did another exhibition with Lee and Roland and Eileen Agar, and so, I mean, I've had a connection with Lee Miller over a long time.
0: Right.
1: But it was actually one of Lee Miller's friend's grandson who found me through mutual friends, because his grandparents had been really good friends with Lee Miller and had entertained her and Aziz Elowi Bey, her husband, on many occasions. And so Ahmed Hussein found me, tracked me down. He'd tried to get home, because when Egypt had been overthrown, his grandparents had had to leave very quickly. He had no photographs, and he was pretty desperate to get some pictures of his grandparents. And so I managed, through my long connection with the Penroses and the archive, I was able to get Ahmed, who was absolutely delighted and thrilled, and he found a whole lot of pictures that were of his grandparents. And so one of Ahmed's very close friends is the amazing Dr. Munir Nimatalla, who is the person who has basically been taking care, like conserving, restoring, and bringing amazing culture to Siwa, this area of Egypt. He is a Caribbean himself, but I think 30 years ago he fell in love with Siwa, and he's doing extraordinary things to try and preserve all of the magic that is in that part of the desert.
0: Okay.
1: So Munir, I think he actually fell in love with Lee Miller too. So that was one of the main things that sort of instigated him actually building this whole kind of adobe. It's made with the salt and the sand of the desert. He made this museum, which is an everlasting, let's hope, tribute to Lee Miller and her Egypt.
0: And her time in Egypt, yeah.
1: Yeah, so it was absolutely joyous to work with Amy Bouhassan, who is Lee's granddaughter, and Kerry, who works in the archive. And between us and with Munir in Egypt, we actually put together a very, very interesting and big exhibition, because I think Lee Miller's Egypt hadn't been really written into the history of Lee Miller so much before. But I was so delighted that Hilary Flow at Tate Britain had, there was a whole room actually dedicated to Lee Miller's Egypt.
0: Yes, there was on the recent exhibition at Tate Britain. So this is Lee Miller before her famous World War II photography, and it's after she had deserted, I think might be about the right word, deserted Man Ray. And obviously Man Ray was a huge influence on her as a major surrealist photographer.
1: They were quite a big influence on one another. I think that is something.
0: You think I've got the power balance slightly wrong?
1: Yeah, I think that, because she's forever been talked about as a model and a muse, and I think what Tate established very well was, in fact, they were both artists, and they together invented or discovered solarization. They together made several really powerful series of pictures, but they were photographing each other. And who knows, was it Lee or was it Man Ray, or was it the combination of them both together? Yeah. I think now we don't have to talk about her as being, of course, Man Ray was older and more established, and she was terribly young. But that scene in Paris that was the beginning of surrealism, that was, I think, the hugest influence of all.
0: Sure.
1: I think she was blown away with the hedonism of the Paris scene.
0: Yeah, I mean, they were sort of, sort of amazing times. So after she leaves Man Ray, she hooks up, that's probably the wrong phrase, with an Egyptian businessman, which is sort of strange, isn't it?
1: Because, well, I think Aziz was immensely charming. I mean, she'd gone back to New York. She'd opened a studio her brother, Theodore, and he came in to have his portrait done. And I think the great story about this marriage, she really hadn't known him for very long, but she introduced him to her mother. And she said, after he had gone. She said, did you like him? And her mother said, well, I only just met him. She said, well, I'd like you to like him because I married him this morning and we're leaving for Cairo. Right. And so that was how she announced to
0: her
1: family.
0: So it was a sort of whirlwind romance.
1: So yeah. Off she went. Yeah. And I think that...
0: She's very headstrong by the sound of it.
1: I think she was fearless. Yeah. I think everything about her life made her incredibly... I think it's what made her, as a war photographer, incredibly powerful. Mm. Because, she showed absolutely no hesitation in marrying someone and setting off for Cairo. Mm. I think she found the people in Cairo after a while, they were terribly kind of expat and very small-minded in their ways, which is why I think she so adored getting to see work, because she absolutely loved it, because

0: interesting because the exhibition that we just opened and installed in February, not last month, was about the Long Range Desert Group that had been in Charlie, which is the village in Siwa. And we installed it because the person there, this a man called Ralph Bagnall, he'd invented the sun compass, which is how they ended up, the British Army mapped the whole of the Sahara Desert. But Lee Miller has got a sun compass of her own, and it's in her car, which is how she navigated through the Sahara Desert.
1: So a sun compass, it's sort of a replacement for a clock, is it? So where the sun is indicates what sort of time of day.
0: Well, it's because the metal of a car will affect the magnetism of an ordinary compass. So if you have a sun compass, it's perfect.
1: Right.
0: So that it is.
1: So it's very accurate.
0: It's very accurate. Yeah. And so, I mean, it's just fascinating because Lee, I mean, I think getting your car stuck in the sands of the desert was not a regular occurrence. But at any occasion, I think she was ready to get her kit off and sunbathe while somebody else would sort that out.
1: So in a way, what she's doing after a while, she's bored with the expat community, probably fairly conservative, probably deeply colonial, probably quite snobbish towards Egyptian culture in general.
0: Yep.
1: And she wanted to escape that. And by doing that, she, in a way, took a camera and explored Egyptian culture, the Muslim culture, the desert. But I think more importantly, the sort of the idea that a rather romantic view that we have as Europeans of Egypt and a sort of extinct civilization.
0: Well, it seems to me that it was the first time she was able to kind of experiment with her own vision, and she already had that knowledge of the surrealists. And as you look through the contact sheets and you look at her work, you see that she's beginning to experiment with a surrealist notion, so that there's quite a lot of the pictures are not as straightforward as they might seem initially. That she was really, I think it's when she began to really solidify her own personality into her
1: own
0: pictures.
1: Aesthetic.
0: So it was an important time for her.
1: I think it's interesting looking at her pictures compared with some of the 19th century photographers of Egypt. I'm thinking of people like Francis Frith. And the person I know better, Maxime Ducamp, who travelled with Gustave Flaubert in Egypt in about 1860. What's interesting is they tend to be panoramic pictures or grand views of Egypt, which in a way that it's almost making that landscape exotic, where she seems to, whether she's aware of it, sort of find a different sort of view, maybe a less masculine view of
0: that
1: culture.
0: Yes, I think, and it's less the kind of the major traveller, it was her much more as an independent traveller. And I think she's so like the people. She's got fantastic pictures of the children. And I mean, there's, I think, yes, she's definitely not someone travelling with a whole cortege of people that are carrying all her cameras. She was definitely out there on her own. But I think that she completely imbibe the whole spiritual context of the desert. It's an it's the same place where Alexander the Great was consulting the oracle. I mean, and I think Lee Miller, I'm positive she would have talked to the oracle in the Temple of Amun. I'm sure she would.
1: So, yeah, I mean, this idea of, you know, the European image of Egypt, I mean, I've been there once, and it's really interesting the way you project onto that sort of culture something that, you know, people go there for the culture from thousands of years ago, which all we're left with is the ruins and remains. So it's very easy to be romantic about those ruins, isn't it?
0: I went to the new Grand Egyptian Museum in Cairo before going down to Siwa, and that is magnificent. It was Irish architects that won the bid. It's the most beautiful contemporary architecture that encases or enhances the phenomenal history of Egypt, and it's something that I hope that everybody has the pleasure of doing. It's extraordinary. They even have like rebuilt some of the boats that they founded in pieces, and the architecture is like waves. It's like the boats are, it's so beautiful. But then the Siwa, I mean, the museum in Charni that is built out of like sand, the sand and the salt, it's an utterly different but even more beguiling experience. There's something grand

0: about Cairo, but there's something, you are completely, you feel that you are part, you are absolutely, essentially a part of what is happening in Siwa.
1: Yeah. I mean, one particular picture, I'm going to forget what it's called, the one that's most famous from that section, the frame picture of the desert. Talk us through
0: that. Portrait of space. I mean, it's very interesting because Munir Nimatalla instantaneously could recognise that as Siwa. I mean, it's a beautiful, like the rectangular window with the netting that is broken, and you see the desert through the window.
1: Yeah.
0: And it's essential. You can somehow tell that it is in Egypt, but maybe it could be in any, I don't know if it could be in any desert. But Munir was able to tell by, as we looked at pictures, exactly where in the Nile Lee was, by the size of the palm trees, about the size of the trunk of a palm tree.
1: Really?
0: He could tell by the consistency of the sand, when she had done close-ups of sand and tracks in the sand, he knew exactly where it was.
1: God.
0: So people that know the desert, they really know it, unlike how we could ever understand
1: it. Yeah, we just think of the desert as the desert, as one thing, which clearly it's not.
0: It's truly not.
1: Yeah.
0: But the other thing that's interesting about Siwa is that it's mostly Berber, and so that they speak a different, it's not the kind of Arabic that you hear in the rest of Egypt. It's the same language that is being spoken in Morocco, which is, I think, initially where some of these people might have come from.
1: Well, it's Berber culture is big in Morocco, isn't it?
0: Yes, it is. Yeah. But it's they are the most hospitable, friendly, incredibly nice people.
1: Yeah.
0: I mean, I can see why Lee, and I think, although it's not even talked about so much, but the whole kind of, that you can be gay and happily be gay, and for thousands of years it has always been the same. And Munir talks about it as it's a very sensuous place.
1: Yeah.
0: And so that it's not necessary, but I think Lee also really appreciated that there was that kind of broadness of spirit, which I think she hadn't found in Cairo.
1: No. Yes, probably more liberal than the actual culture that she'd married into, really.
0: But I mean,
1: which,
0: I think
1: Aziz, ironic.
0: He was immensely in love with her and hugely generous. And he realised that she'd fallen in love with Roland Penrose, hook, line and sinker. So, I mean, he basically allowed her to go. But they remained friends for years and years and years. And I think Aziz, I was thrilled that his portrait was in the Tate exhibition, which will be opening in Paris very soon in April. I think it opens the 10th of April in Paris.
1: Okay.
0: And it'll go on to Chicago, which is also Chicago Art Institute. It's really nice in a way that Lee Miller will go back to America.
1: So how long was she in Egypt for?
0: Probably only about, well, the marriage lasted about 4 years.
1: Okay.
0: But she did continue to bring people and go down to Siwa, but it wasn't so long. And then the call of the war and the call of Roland Penrose, I think.
1: The two things that actually and in a way the war really focused her work in a way that I think things really came together, and that surrealist influence really marked out her approach to the way she photographed the war.
0: But it's so interesting. Someone asked me in Egypt whether Lee had a British or an American passport, and I didn't know the answer, but I think that she ended up working for the American army, because the British army wouldn't have a woman photographer.
1: That's right.
0: So I imagine that she would have had an American passport in order to do that. But then she was Lady Penrose as well, and I imagine that she probably had a British, but I didn't know the answer to that question, and I have not yet found out.
1: So
0: somebody will tell me.
1: But presumably she was married to, was she married to Roland Penrose before the war, or were they just living as a sort of item?
0: Now that is a very good question, because she married Aziz in 1934, and then add 4 years, that's 1938. I can't remember what date she married Roland.
1: We'll get back to you on that. Anyway, we're going to play a bit of Egyptian music. This is by Ali Hassan Kuban, and it's called Mabruk. And it's a bit of a
0: It's a bit of a flavour of Egypt.
1: Yeah.

0: 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This is still The Sound of Photography, and I'm continuing to talk with Zelda Cheetle. We're going to talk about another of your many projects. This is a project working with David George, who's a photographer. And how did you get involved with his book, Imperfect?
1: Well, I suppose, I mean, like a lot of things, they kind of grow through friendship and longevity. Mm. I think I first met David when he was working with Uncertain States, and they invited me to come and choose a picture and write about it for one of their exhibitions. But then I think maybe because I was also with London Met and maybe part of a symposium, I think I maybe met him because Sue Andrews, when he was doing his master's at London Met, I might have. However, I have kind of been talking to David George about his work for many years, and it is very nice because we've talked a lot, so that even on many of the walks, I've had the odd phone call to tell me about things that might or might not have happened, or accidents that happened on the way, of which he's got a long and varied list, because 8 years of trudging the three rivers and the coast, I mean, there's extraordinary things have happened.
0: So we should describe what the book Imperfect contains.
1: I love the title Imperfect because David actually, when he's a photographer, is very keen on making things utterly perfect. But the book is a combination of his nighttime photography, which is in colour, which is very beautiful, and is really his take on... I think he was very moved by the fact that the people that had built an oil rig in the North Sea that he had witnessed going up, the same people are actually now dismantling it. It's a very post-industrial landscape. And so that...
0: So we're talking about the northeast England.
1: We're talking about the northeast of England.
0: Let's get the geography in place
1: because
0: first.
1: And the rivers, all of which kind of, they basically, he walked the coast so that the mouth of the Tees, the Tyne and the Wear, all actually where they meet the sea, he walked the coast as well. So 8 years of walking. And what he had done is that he had, in daylight, he had been taking black and white, sort of, they started off as sort of aid memoirs. They were recce shots. And then he would be going back at nighttime so that he didn't fall down huge chasms and like in the middle of the night for nobody to find him. He actually would do literally find the lie of the land. And he was taking these black and whites, so he ended up with about 500 color pictures, and
0: then they were records of where he'd been, so that when he went back he could find these places again,
1: exactly,
0: especially if they're in the dark, so it might be less easy to
1: actually understanding where there might be great swamps or difficult places. I mean, to do it
0: in
1: daylight,
0: you won't come back alive, but
1: but it's much easier to go back at night time in the dark to actually if you've worked out some of the hazards. But I think when he started, the black and whites were to be those, and he could then map the areas. But then, after he'd made these very extraordinary nighttime pictures that are really the sublime,
0: which are in colour,
1: but then he was thinking, but I've got all these black and whites. And the colour is interesting because there's artificial light. Nearly everywhere there's some artificial light, but there's also moonlight and starlight. So the colour is really very beautiful and unexpected.
0: So these are long exposure nighttime photographs, which are a mixture of sort of neon and moonlight, and so you get these quite odd, predominantly yellowish orange colours,
1: and there's sometimes greenish tinges and bluish tinges. It is interesting, but
0: I mean, he talks about at one point being an insomniac, and he's doing these sort of almost, I don't know if they're all night walks, but certainly late at night walks.
1: He's definitely walking at night, and I mean, I think one of the plans he has, he's going to be having an exhibition in Venice soon, is like to have a big installation of the map and the number of walking boots that he's actually worn out. But the map is extraordinary to see how far he's walked up each of the rivers. It's extraordinary. Long walks. But so there he is with his 500 colour pictures. And then he thought, but I'd like to do something. But having been so particular about printing, he knew he didn't want to make black and white prints. He wanted something that was much more about the memory of what he'd been doing. So he decided to embark upon photogravures. So he taught himself how to make a polymer plate, how to print a polymer plate, many things happened. It seemed like the world was against him. But he managed. And
0: so is a photo, I mean, I know very little. I probably should know more about photogravure. That's quite a hands-on, complex sort of process.
1: Yes, you have to get the exposure right in order to get the plate to exactly the right sort of density that you want. And then, of course, then there's the inking of the plate and the soaking of the paper and the amount of pressure that the press is going to... put upon.
0: So it's a skill you have to learn
1: over
0: time.
1: You learn it, and I think there's people in printmaking that have been doing this for a long time, and David started from absolute zero and has taught himself very well because he never gave up. I think many a person might have fallen at the 50th hurdle, and David continued and ended up in Ramsgate at Spencer Rowell, where he has workshops and making prints, and he could look out to see, and he was making glorious, beautiful. So this book is a combination of the nighttime colour and the very not perfect. They're called imperfect. Yeah. The book
0: they're
1: is called
0: printed to show the sort of idiosyncrasies of the process.
1: Of the process, and also that also because your memory is never quite perfect either. Mm. That when you think about a place that you've seen or you've been, it's not exactly like that. And so he wanted. So some of them look almost sort of pointillist or kind of impressionist in nature, and they're utterly different to the precision of a.
0: And do you think they reproduce well in the book? Because it's one thing to see those prints in the flesh.
1: Desperate to see the printed book. I think the 1st of April is the launch date. And I'm so looking forward to seeing... Because for a printer, that's quite a difficult job to actually... All of the deep colours of the nighttime and then... I mean, and the tonal range in the black and whites, they're very different. It'll be absolutely lovely, we hope. Yeah. We haven't seen it yet.
0: So we should just give a flavour of the pictures that, you know, we've described them. Obviously, listeners can't actually see the pictures, but they're quite moody. I mean, dare I say they're quite painterly. I don't know if that's correct.
1: Oh, I think David loves the idea of the sort of the romantic and the sort of the bucolic, because underneath that is actually a much deeper message about how economic pressure have actually really shaped the landscape, about the land. I mean, he's treading the path that the Romans did, the Roman bridges that over some of the rivers that he's travelled. But I mean, I think, and he said, as you get closer to Newcastle at the time, there's more metal, there's bigger, grander, because the industrial age actually had prowess.
0: So in a way, you look at that landscape now, and it's actually looking back at that sort of industrial age from the, I don't know, the mid... 19th century, and then as that sort of those industries disappear, they're replaced by the petrochemical industries, and now even those sort of, they become like ruins, don't they? And now we think of that sort of landscape and those rivers as almost like the Thames, a river of leisure or leisurely pursuits.
1: But unfortunately, we're also looking at rivers that are so polluted now by industry.
0: The fallout,
1: I mean, it's very sad that... that they're not as vibrant and as crucial, although they're not being looked after well enough, are they?
0: None
1: of our rivers. I think that I don't think there's a single river that has got 100% clear water anymore.
0: Well, I think the Thames is gradually cleaning up with the big
1: Is the Thames doing good?
0: We hope. So in that book there is my previous guest is Shirley Reed. She does a is it an interview? Or
1: it's
0: is
1: a
0: it
1: lovely interview. Shirley and David have clearly got on extremely well, and I think that Shirley absolutely understood where David was coming from. I mean, I think it's a real tribute to his childhood that he grew up in the Northeast, and he, when he was a teenager, he couldn't wait to get away, but he was very drawn to go back, and it's just, it's a very lovely tribute, and I think it's lovely that he's dedicated the book to his mum, Daphne, which is very nice.
0: So I think, as with my case, the landscapes you grow up with as a child, you know, always leaves a sort of an impression, and at some point, you know, I know for myself, you have to go back and see these places as an adult, because it sort of synchronises what you saw then and maybe didn't understand. You know, you're just very visually appreciative, but the idea as an adult adult, you go back and interpret what you saw as a child, I think is really interesting.
1: I think astonishing is that some of the big industrial sites, the beautiful buildings like the Dorman Long, they've been blown up. I mean, it's literally vanishing as he's made the project, some of these extraordinary buildings.
0: Well, they tried to have a conservation order on that Dorman Long, didn't they, which is a bit of sort of brutalist architecture, which was willfully undermined, I think, because I've actually photographed that, and a friend of mine, Stephen Chance, created a building in honour of that building.
1: How wonderful, how wonderful.
0: So, you know, I sort of know that little bit of the landscape very well.
1: Well, but I think not only is it something that David felt impelled to do, but I think it's a very interesting historical document as well, because even in the last decade, it has radically changed. Sure, it's being altered.
0: So part of that project is this idea of, you know, what he would call slow looking and slow walking, this idea that it becomes a sort of meditative process. I mean, that's something where maybe over a period of time you just sort of, it sort of organically grows into something.
1: Well, I think because David went to college in Derby.
0: Right.
1: And so I think
0: likewise did.
1: Oh, did you?
0: Yeah.
1: Well, Joseph Wright of Derby, of course. Yeah. I think he absolutely loved the paintings by Joseph Wright of Derby. Right. And in fact, we went to look at the Joseph Wright exhibition at the National Gallery. Right. And the colour palette of Joseph Wright of Derby is almost identical to the colour palette of David's pictures.
0: So subconsciously.
1: So that has all been absorbed. So that, I mean, I think it's true that all of these influences, like where you first looked at landscape, where you first really sort of inhaled painting, it all has its way of actually expressing
0: itself. You never quite
1: yourself.
0: Know what's going on with the unconscious, do you? Know what's being seeped in for use later on, is it?
1: I think David has always liked the notion of melancholy as well, so that I think there is something very kind of romantic, cinematic about the big kind of things that they're sort of quite deliberately bucolic and I think he's hoping that you look at the pictures and you find out why he's photographed them and what is happening, because there is an undercurrent, there is a story to be told.
0: Right. We should say, just before we take another music break, that it's printed, published by Museums Etc., isn't it?
1: Exactly.
0: Which I know Shirley Reed's very involved with. And
1: Graham Farnell, the publisher, actually met David. We had organised the Dalkeith Photo Festival up in Dalkeith Palace, and David was showing his photogravures for the first time, and it had been so hard. We had to hang from chains from about a 30-metre high ceiling, and to get a grid of photogravures on the wall took some doing, because David would be at the top of a ladder and I'd be at the bottom trying to get them lined up. Right. And so it was so nice. Graham absolutely loved them, and so they actually decided to do the book more or less there and then in Dalkeith Palace.
0: Okay. Right, we're going to play a rather suitable track. It's The Passenger by Iggy Pop, and if you listen to the lyrics you might be able to pick up on why this song is pertinent.

0: You're listening to The Sound of Photography, and we're continuing to speak with Zelda Cheetle. We're going to talk about a photographer, Seamus Murphy, who I must admit I only came across last year during Photo Month when he was showing at Gallery 46. And it probably, out of all the shows I saw, it made a big impression because the range of work and a range of ideas is impressive. And I was surprised that I hadn't come across him before, and maybe it's because he hasn't had a big show in this country.
1: He's not really exhibited. He's been a working photographer a lot of the time, and he travels really a lot.
0: Yeah. And so he's also a filmmaker. I mean, he's prodigious, isn't he?
1: He never stops working. He's really extraordinary. Yeah.
0: So anyway, that's the first time I came
1: across
0: it. Well, it's
1: very nice that Photo Month then did do something good because it introduced you to Seamus, who's such a lovely person.
0: Who I think will come on the show, but trying to pin him down has been difficult.
1: He'll be back from Turkey at the end of the week, so I think you might get him quite fairly soon.
0: Okay. We're not on again till autumn, so maybe.
1: Oh, right.
0: Anyway, so you got involved with Seamus's work and have helped or consulted with him over his exhibition in India, in Delhi.
1: Yes, exactly. Well, Seamus sort of invited me to meet Aditya, who's the curator of this lovely space in Delhi. And Aditya is someone who was a collector and started this museum for his own collection, and it has grown.
0: It's a photography collection.
1: Yeah. And he's a lovely man, very knowledgeable. He really loves a lot of 19th century photographs.
0: Right.
1: So it was really Aditya who was going to be linking up. I think Seamus and his wife Smitha have also found a great space for the show to go on to in Kolkata.
0: Right.
1: But it was actually from Seamus's enormous archive about how we actually bring it down to something that is manageable, and it'll be his first big show in India.
0: So is this an overview of his work, or is it more specific?
1: Well, we decided we would kind of divide it into four, so that his most recent book, which was Strangelove, which is the odd juxtaposition of America and Russia.
0: Which is the show I saw. That's interesting because you look at these pictures and he doesn't tell you whether it's a photograph of Russia or America. And the idea behind it is he's questioning whether the culture at some level is that different
1: from one another. Our preconceived ideas.
0: Yeah, about how Russia should look and how America should look. And he's playing with the viewer.
1: Oh, and it's Strangelove really is fascinating. And in the book, it's the same. The captions are at the back of the book, and so you can look it up. But as you go through, you're trying to work out, is this America or is it Russia? And it's true, the commonalities are extraordinary. And so often you do get it wrong. You actually believe, well, that has to be Russia. And of course, it's not.
0: It's America.
1: But,
0: so it's quite a subtle way of saying, you know, that these cultures, one being sort of based vaguely communist, probably not anymore, and one capitalist, and actually the way capitalism spreads its wings through all these cultures, you know, is inescapable, really.
1: Yes, the similarities are really quite extraordinary, because I think rural Russia and rural America is not really bound by the same
0: as the urban,
1: the urban areas are completely different. I think politically, in many, many ways, I think they are.
0: Sure.
1: But it's a glorious book. So that we decided, Strangelove, it's recently come to pass, so that would be one area. But really, Afghanistan, for 30 years, Seamus has been going backwards and forwards to Afghanistan. The body of work from Afghanistan is utterly beautiful. It's really phenomenal. So that is going to be the basis of a film that he'll be making. That'll be a feature film. But I mean, we've chosen some of the most glorious. I mean, Afghanistan is a beautiful country, and over a period of 30 years, it's very lovely. And then I like it very much that, and I thought it was important because Seamus is Irish. Seamus Murphy, the name is the giveaway is in the name.
0: Very Irish.
1: But he's Irish. And his wife, Smith, is Indian. And so I thought that the last two areas should be Ireland and India.
0: Okay.
1: And he'd done a book called The Republic, which it's a very affectionate look that he couldn't have done until he'd actually spread his wings and gone away and seen the rest of the world
0: Before he went back home.
1: And then you go back and there's humour, there's great affection, and it's a lovely kind of tribute.
0: I think what strikes me, thinking about this book, pictures of that he took in Ireland, there's a bit of a sort of Cartier-Bresson aspect to his work in a way that It's very much about a specific moment where he captures human and human sort of interaction at quite sort of strange and sort of perverse moments.
1: Well, yes, I think, I mean, the perfect example of that is that he spoke to these two brothers that were farmers in a field, and he'd taken his, I think he had like a medium format camera, and he'd taken their portrait. And then as he walked away, he looked back, and the two men were absolutely walking in completely opposite directions to the other side of the field, each of them. And that is the picture in the book. It's just lovely.
0: Yeah, he's very good at capturing the people off guard, so to speak.
1: Yes, but I mean, but it's always gentle. I think what's nice that he has a gentle eye, but it's a very intelligent eye, and his observations are often just that so subtle that a lot of people would not even, the sort of the nuance is there.
0: I think he describes his style as poetic realism.
1: Does he say that?
0: Maybe he didn't say that, but I think it comes up as an expression.
1: Yes, well, he is. It's very poetic. His vision is poetic.
0: Yeah.
1: And I like it that it's also what he is like in person. He's a very generous person. Mm. And I think there's a generosity in his... I mean, I think that we decided between us that he had to make new pictures for India. He's been going to India, of course, with his wife for years, and he's got his family there. And but I thought it'd be really nice to do very new pictures. And so it's been quite lovely for me, because I've just been at the receiving end of every time he's done a shoot. And in fact, one of the things... I don't know if this will be in the exhibition or not, but he was been complaining about the traffic noise in Kolkata a lot. And there's traffic jams everywhere. And he said that people, like breathing, they just have their hand on the horn. It's like cacophonous noise all the time, day and night. And so he said that he was reminded of the Jean-Luc Godard film, The Weekend. So he decided to get together with a drone operator and do the Seamus Murphy Kolkata Weekend, because it's like the traffic jams and the noise.
0: Godard meets Murphy.
1: Exactly.
0: Now, there's a culture clash. Right. He also makes films. And the film that I think that really struck me was that he... the way he makes films is very much about using stills and making narratives through still images. But it's the Afghani women's poetry, I thought, was very affecting.
1: It's sort of
0: he's giving these Afghanistan women voices about their problems, their pains, their romantic issues,
1: and
0: in a way that they don't have a voice in the culture. And yet this poetry almost felt like it was coming from behind closed doors.
1: And it absolutely is behind closed doors. And it's extraordinary poetry. And they are bold as brass with one another. And there's no subject that goes untouched. I mean, I'm absolutely astonished that, some of them have been married to old men, and the way that they describe their...
0: Arranged marriages, presumably.
1: The arranged marriages. Nothing is left unsaid.
0: It was a moving piece. I mean,
1: but he did a beautiful film about Pat Inglesby, who was a poet that used to sell his poetry books on the streets of Dublin. He only died quite recently, and Seamus had been photographing him at home and interviewing him, and it became a feature film. It's so gentle about somebody whose life is not necessarily so easy. He'd been a presenter, a children's TV presenter, but he'd got polio as a child, and then he had psychiatric difficulties. But, I mean, Seamus encompasses all of this in such a... It's a very gentle way, but it's a beautiful film. And then, of course, he made the film A Dog Called Money with PJ Harvey.
0: Right, we're going to come again. We're going to play a tune by her to end the show.
1: Oh, good. But,
0: so, yeah, tell us a bit more about his working with PJ Harvey.
1: I mean, I think... because Seamus does so many different things, but one of the things he'd done was he'd made short films for PJ Harvey for 12 tracks on the album. He'd made a short film to go with each.
0: Which album?
1: I can't remember the name of it now. So Seamus will... PJ Harvey will give me a great kick in the teeth the next time they see you. I can't remember the name of the album, but the song that we've chosen is from the album.
0: Right.
1: And so, again, somebody can... I should have remembered the name of the album.
0: The track is The Words That Maketh Murder.
1: But I think PJ Harvey and Seamus, they got on very well. And what was an extraordinary part of this whole process, he took her to Washington, D.C., which is where PJ Harvey was the most frightened, and it's where the dog that was called Money actually lived,
0: right.
1: But it was really in the ghettos of Washington, D.C.
0: Right.
1: But he took her to Bosnia and he took her to Afghanistan. And so you see P.J. Harvey in places where Seamus is so familiar and so
0: known. So he's taking her to these places, and does she have to respond by making,
1: and so then
0: making music she, about she those
1: didn't
0: places?
1: I don't think it didn't have to be like to illustrate exactly where she'd been, but she was clearly moved and motivated.
0: Yeah.
1: And it's an astonishing film, because then you see the songs that she did make that did kind of resonate with the experiences that she'd had.
0: Mm.
1: And but then the last bit of the film is when she's in Somerset House recording the album,
0: right.
1: And there's a screen and you could walk in, yeah. And see, you could see Seamus filming her making the music about,
0: right.
1: The journeys that they'd been on.
0: Okay, we've... running out of time, we're going to play the track. So I'd like to thank Zelda Cheetle for coming in and talking to us. I'd like to thank Peter and Claire for producing the show. And we're going to play out with the P.J. Harvey track called The Words That Maketh Murder.

0: 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I'm Master Jay, and this is The Artifacts.
1: And this week's guest has a master's degree in economics, another degree in land and water management and ecology, and then went on to do a master's in travel and nature writing. So she has 3 degrees, so she's clearly very intelligent, but yet she still agreed to come on this show. Well, at least she's got book smarts. She writes about travel, nature, and the environment for publications like The Eye, The Guardian, and The Forestry Journal. I wonder how many trees have been chopped down to publish The Forestry Journal. Monique Hadella, welcome to the show.
2: Thank you.
1: And we're going to get into various things that you do, but I was going to start off with, you've been studying for what appears to be about 60 years.
2: Yeah.
1: And at what point did you think, I'm not going to study anymore, I want to be a writer?
2: Well, I think I started really writing when I did my last degree. So I've always since then sort of been writing, sort of part-time and sort of in, you know, on the weekend, in the evenings. And it wasn't until last year, April, that my contract in a previous job ended and I decided, enough is enough, I'm going to try do it freelance.
1: So you've very recently then, by the sounds of it, come into it.
2: Yeah.
1: And we've recently had this invasion of AI. And historically, print runs have got smaller and there's more choice and more people willing to work for free. Is it actually possible to make a living writing?
2: It is quite difficult, to be honest. The area I chose to work in, travel and nature writing, is very competitive. A lot of people had permanent jobs for magazines or newspapers and have since been dismissed. So they are, a lot of them are now freelancing as well. So we're competing all very, very small market. And one of the big problems is that the payment for articles hasn't really changed in the last, I believe, 20 years or so. So very few magazines pay, you know, a reasonable amount. So it's quite hard to make a living out of it, yes.
1: I mean, I used to work for magazines, writing in magazines quite some time ago. I won't say how long ago. And obviously, it's all down to the number of adverts you get, to how many pages are in the magazine. And you notice that magazines are getting smaller and smaller. And now you might go into a supermarket like Tesco's and there's so few magazines that actually get published now.
2: Mm.
1: It's like they've almost all gone sort of online or to some sort of, just disappeared, I guess. So
2: yeah. Well, in the travel market, I think we're quite lucky because they are quite a lot of travel magazines actually still published. I think that goes more for nature writing. That is quite a lot online, so yeah. Travel writing is obviously very visual. You need to picture with it, I suppose. So that helps to get it actually in print.
1: And you're saying that the pay is almost like it was 10, 20 years ago, which is similar in some ways for like a complaint that maybe an actor would make, that the amount they get is like the same as it was, and yet prices else, you know, since then have gone up, as it were.
2: Yeah.
1: It's part of the problem that there's a lot of people who were, like you say, had regular jobs are now applying for like one-off articles and such, like that there is a lot of demand for people to write the articles, which means you can then you know, offer to pay a lower amount, as it were, because
2: Exactly. That is the problem, and there is not really an option to negotiate until maybe you're very famous and everybody wants, you know, invites you to write for them. I haven't got to that stage yet.
1: So I mean, in other fields, there's always this, come along and do your work, do your art. Come along and do it at our venue, or direct our film or something, or be in our film, and do it for no money, but do it for exposure.
2: Yeah.
1: And is that a thing in the world of writing?
2: Yeah, that is a thing. Yes, definitely. I've done a lot of stuff for like local newsletters, and I sometimes give workshops for free. It's another thing I do, and yeah, sometimes you just don't get paid for it. It's a shame, but I guess it's part of the, you know, part of the job and part of making a name. But Yeah, I try not to do it too often, but you know, sometimes you just want to help.
1: And have you felt that you've got sometimes some return on that exposure? I mean, it's like let's say you were to go and do an open mic spot as a singer songwriter, mm-hmm. and you know, you one of those shows you do for free, there's someone in the audience who books a bigger venue and pays for you to do it. I don't know if that ever really happens, but yeah. Did you notice anything like that?
2: No.
1: No. Okay.
2: Me not personal. No. But yeah, I mean, it is more that you can show people what you've written before. So, you know, yeah. Obviously I keep things, and on my blog are things that I've written. And like when I send a pitch out, I send that along and they can read what I've done, so they know my style. And, you know,
1: I mean, I always think it's very important for people to have a CV that has current work on it. So let's say, I'm not talking about you, but let's say somebody has done loads of work like 10 years ago, and then because they're only doing paid work, they've got nothing at all in the last 10 years. It doesn't look as good. So it's harder then to get work as each year goes by, because like, well, they've not worked in 10 years.
2: Yes.
1: But then if you're filling it with stuff that they know that you're not getting paid for, that is negative as well, because they're like, oh, well, why would we pay?
2: Yeah.
1: I don't know.
2: Exactly.
1: So if someone was listening, because you said that you did, you do like classes, you do sessions where you teach as well, is that correct?
2: Yeah, I do workshops, sometimes in schools and sometimes for other groups. And yeah, sometimes I get paid and sometimes I don't.
1: So if you were doing a workshop and the workshop would be about how to be a writer or a travel writer or how to get jobs, I mean, what sort of workshop is it?
2: It's more about the writing itself. So I, for instance, the most workshop I've done was about nature writing, and it's really for me all about bringing all the senses into your writing. So not just the visual aspect of it, but also listen to the wind rustling in the trees, the smell of a flower or things like that. And people often forget these other senses to actually use them, and encourage people to do that. And I found it amazing whether I teach young children people who are more mature, they always come up with something amazing, and I'm always amazed with what they write. And it is pure for the enjoyment, and it's not, you know, nobody is gonna go on and, well, maybe somebody goes on and makes a career out of it, but that's not the aim. It's really the enjoyment and just to get a little bit more structure maybe in your writing.
1: Yeah, it's strange, because I was in the mountains recently, and it was, for me, it was just that sudden sense of calm. Because I do a lot where I might go into, I do be doing a fair bit of running, where I might go do like hill runs and that, where I'm based in Surrey and that. But you've always got the sense of there, even though you're lost in the forest or in the hills, that there is a busy road somewhere not too far away. There's a little hum from it.
2: Yeah.
1: Whereas there might have been where I was doing some fell running, but I just couldn't hear it. I was far enough away that it just felt like, you know, it felt like you were in nature.
2: Exactly.
1: You know,
2: yeah.
1: Going back in time.
2: I try to get people actually, before we actually start a session, I try to get people outside and actually like feel the bark of a tree, notice the different colors of the leaves of different shrubs and plants. And it's really interesting how people notice that for the first time.
1: Yes.
2: And it's just, you know, obviously people know about birdsong and all that sort of stuff, but actually listening to the wind, it's amazing. You know, it is really, you know, and just, and then see what people then write about it is also amazing, because people always come up with something original. And I think I love that bit.
1: So yeah, I went to a drama school called Guildford School of Acting. Mm-hmm. And there's a teacher there who's like, he's been there forever. It's like a legend. It felt like he was ancient when I went there, and he's now 20 years older now, and you know, and very earthy sort of actory type. And one of his classes is just a walk in nature, and it's like, close your eyes, what can you hear? And the bark, feel it, touch it, the colours. And the one lesson that when you meet anyone who's been to GSA, his name's Ian Ricketts, he's very, very well known for a Guildford School of Acting, will talk about the collective, even though we're different years, didn't do it at the same time, different classes, yep. It's always that nature walk with Ian Ricketts. Is yeah. The memories of it, maybe seeing things for the first time that you walk past every single day.
2: Yeah. I like to put blindfolds on people.
1: That's in your bedroom, is it?
2: Well, no, outside, okay. In nature.
1: Yeah, I was joking.
2: No, in nature. And actually, people are just really, everybody always says, oh, it was just so transformational to feel the air, the temperature, the to feel the structure of a leaf it's always, people go always, it's so interesting that they always have, they discover something new.
1: Is that heightened?
2: How to heighten the senses, absolutely.
1: But you experience it all, but you just, my feeling is like you might walk, you might go to a European city and you go, wow, look at those buildings. And then you might go to London or Manchester and live there and work there, and you walk past buildings that are just as amazing, but you never actually see them.
2: Yeah, that's one of the reasons why I often say I'm obviously not originally from this country, from the Netherlands. I am, but I've lived here nearly 19 years now. But I still like to think that I have these fresh eyes, what I call it. Yeah. So I see things still with foreign eyes, if you like. Yeah. And I, you know, a lot of things that people take for granted, I still find very moving or pretty or interesting or all these things.
1: Which is good. It was good learning in a way to come to this country, because it gives you those eyes for everywhere you go. So you've got some people, you're doing an imaginary workshop. So your tips for them are to look at things, feel them. What would you say might be traps, like things that maybe are in the style of writing for nature, or writing like a travel writer, that are sort of traps, that are kind of maybe bad habits or...
2: Yeah, one of the things I learned in my MA was not to use cliches like the village is nestled in the valley. You know, that's a big no-no. You know, everybody writes that, and it's just corny, and it's not like, you really shouldn't say things like that. So there are a few expressions that you really, yeah, you shouldn't really be using that. But yeah, nestled is one of those things that really stuck with me. No, I'm never ever going to use nestled in my writing.
1: it's more sort of a mechanical thing. I've never used an exclamation mark, because I write a lot of, historically, I wrote quite a lot of comedy for TV, and it's kind of like clapping your hands and going dun da, rather than just letting the joke just be sort of believable and just sit where it is. And so, has the internet made life better or worse for writers?
2: Well, I don't know. I guess I've kind of matured as a writer with internet there, so it is better. I mean, AI is obviously a big competition. That is a worry. Especially as I've heard people who actually wrote something and then maybe for a competition or something, and then got told, oh, we think it's written by AI. Mm. So now, for instance, I'm very conscious that I keep drafts. I never used to do that. I used to have one version. So the date would then change all the time. Now I have version 1, version 2, version 3 of everything, to just prove that I have actually written it and that this has developed over time. So you've got to be very conscious of that. Yeah. And obviously, the more of your writing is out there, AI will pick up your writing in a way. So AI gets better from your writing, because there's no way of preventing that they are using your stuff, which is a big frustration for a lot of writers, actually.
1: I mean, a couple of weeks ago, I just posted something on like Reddit or something, just a post. Mm-hmm. And a couple of people in there were saying, that's AI, that's AI. And then I ran what I wrote through like AI. I mean, obviously I wrote it. It was not even that interesting. It was just a normal post, everyday post. And I just ran it through like one of those, checking for AI, like seeing if it's how much it is, and it came out 100% human.
2: Okay,
1: but it doesn't matter, because to those people it always be AI do this. But I don't know, because it might be a case of, if it was a competition, it's enough for them to think, oh, this is too good, it's AI. I know too good is a wrong word, because I feel like AI in terms of art or feelings is, for me, quite hollow.
2: So for instance, in travel writing, so there's a lot of magazines like to publish like the 10 favorite things to do in a certain city or a certain country or something like that. That is something obviously you can easily write through AI. Mm. The thing is though that they might pick up things that have been closed for last 3 years, or they obviously miss the really gems that an actual person might actually find, because you obviously get the things that everybody goes to basically. So. I think, and I really hope that editors of magazines and newspaper will not use it. But
1: I don't know. It feels to me like if it's a newspaper, the newspaper ones tend to have very general things, because very often the person writing it is just a staffer.
2: Yeah.
1: And they're going to pick things that are very obvious, you know, whereas if you're going to a specific publication that's known for travel or for whatever, you tend to get quite often little nuggets there from experience. Yeah. And that's the value. Now you've got a book you're working on, and if I got this right, it's There's More to Cumbria Than the Lake District. Now this is a book, are you writing this, or is it at a proposal stage?
2: It is at the proposal stage at the moment, so it's a guidebook, because I noticed that obviously I've been living in Cumbria for nearly 10 years now, and there are only guidebooks out about the Lake Districts out there, as far as I've found. And I firmly believe I live outside the Lake District, about half an hour away from Keswick. I've noticed that there's a lot more to enjoy outside of, I mean, obviously Lake District is wonderful, but there's more, there's much more to see. And I really would love that all the millions of people who come to the Lake District, maybe also go to the coast, go to Carlisle, go to the smaller towns, have a cycle ride in, along the Solway or things like that. And I feel it's something missing in the world. So I really hope that a publisher will pick that up.
1: That you've come from Holland, like the flattest place in the world, to the Lake District, like the sort of hilliest place in the world. It's quite nice.
2: In the world.
1: Well, I'm exaggerating. I'm exaggerating as much as I can here. Yeah. So there's more to Cumbria than the Lake District. Now, the Lake District is obviously a star attraction, and it's such a big star attraction that it's hard.

0: possibly the infrastructure isn't really capable of dealing with the amount of interest.
1: Exactly, exactly. So what is really needed is people need to be more spread, and that can be geographically, but it can also be in time. Because obviously I will still write about things in the Lake District, but maybe say, oh gosh, we, for instance, often go for a walk, you know, like in June at 4 o'clock on a Sunday afternoon when everybody is leaving the Lake District. But so the hills are quiet, you can get parked, there's no queues, only going the other way. And so that's sort of kind of tips are really important, I think, to spread people around a bit more. But yeah.
0: So you're an experienced travel writer, 20 years of experience. You've lived in this area for 10 years using your experience of living here. And it's a unique look at the area that, from your research, there's no other book, all the guidebooks are saying Lake District. Now you're looking in a way, taking a proposal to look for a publisher.
1: Yes.
0: Why a traditional publisher? It's 2026. What's stopping you from the old self-publishing?
1: Because I really like, well, I like books, I suppose. I like physical books. Nothing wrong. I have a Kindle and I read on the Kindle as well. But I really like a book, and particularly if I feel a guidebook, it's just handy to have a little flick through and to see, okay, you maybe bookmark a few things where you say, oh, I really want to go and try and visit these places. You can go more easily back and forth and look at some things. So for instance, there will be some walks in there with some maps, so you can easily find
0: that's not really to do with a publisher or self-publishing. I personally don't have a Kindle. I don't do ebooks. I just don't connect with them. I love books, but I will not get an ebook version of anything. I want a real book. Now if you self-publish, the way things are now, is I would go on Amazon. You don't have to have 1,000 copies in your house.
1: No.
0: I just go on Amazon, buy it, and it gets sent to me.
1: Yeah, I just like them to be in a bookshop.
0: Yes.
1: I want to go in a bookshop.
0: But if you're self-published, they're in the bookshop as well, though.
1: Yeah.
0: I mean, which bookshops are most likely to sell them?
1: But why would I try to do something that a traditional publisher does very well? I'm not an editor. I need somebody to really
0: I understand that.
1: I need somebody to proofread, but also just look over it. Is it fit for purpose? Is that a good title? Maybe we should call it something else, all these things that they are very good in, and obviously they have got a whole distribution network, and they experience. I don't really feel that I should be reinventing that wheel. What I mean?
0: You're totally correct about all of that sort of, I don't know if this is the right term, back end, all that sort of thing. I had a book I brought out, and a lot of that really improved the book massively. In terms of coming up with, have you thought about doing it this and this, covering this? But also, just they have a Bible of what font to use, how much space, where to put it. The distribution is questionable because the book you're talking about may well sit in whatever W.H. Smith's is currently called. I don't know what it's called, T.G. Jones or something. It may sit in those sort of bookshops, but really it's a lot of these sort of books, to me, feel quite specialised, that in this area you would go to like the Keswick booths and they would stock it.
1: Yeah, exactly. Well, for instance,
0: That would be a conversation you would have. It wouldn't necessarily be a publisher would
1: No, but I was, yeah, possibly. So I was in a lovely coffee shop in Maryport the other day, and I spoke to the owner about my plans and whatnot. And she said, spontaneously said, oh, gosh, I would love to have a stack and I would sell them, you know. Yeah. So, I mean, that can go either through self-publishing, I suppose, or through a traditional publisher. So you
0: get the advantage of the publishing, but then you would have to do a bit of legwork, but you'd be the best person to do it because you've got the passion.
1: You always have to do that.
0: And the other thing you've got, which publisher will find hard to persuade you to do, would be you can go somewhere that you think is going to work out, and you can go do a signing day there if they agree to it. And that's a brilliant thing to get sales and to get a really good position in that shop.
1: Absolutely.
0: As well.
1: And there's literature festivals here in Cumbria, and I hope to be invited to those as well.
0: And I'll tell you about a book I bought before I came here. It's by a local person called Jenny Bushell.
1: Okay.
0: And it's not

0: this is not going to be bad about her. But I think she went down the self-publishing book path. It was a real book, and it's a really, the information in there is really good. It's about fell running. Mm-hmm. It's about, and it's got 40 runs in there. And 140 pages, not a lot of pages. I thought, oh, but I'm coming here. It's got information will be vital. I thought I get it. I've got it. And it's double. It's got two columns on each thing. It's in font. The font size is 7.5, which is horrific.
1: Yes.
0: Now, this is a book exactly like you said, that you're going to go through and you're going to put markings in. You're going to do, you're going to use it when you're out running. Mm. It just at home in front of good light, just trying to read it, it feels like someone's punching me in the eye.
1: Mm.
0: It is, I mean, that has got to be something that a publisher would say, you can't do that.
1: Yeah.
0: But it's such a good, well-written book. It's such a shame that it's, to me, it's unreadable. Mm. But anyway, so that's definitely suggests that a publisher is the way to go. And the great thing is you're writing non-fiction, which sells. So... so that's it. That's in your, well, you know, publishers are fighting for, you know, good, well-written nonfiction.
1: Absolutely. And, but the other thing is obviously that once I've written a book, it's actually easier to actually get articles published as
0: yes,
1: well.
0: Yes, no, it is. You're right. As soon as you've got a book, it's like, this is blah, blah, blah. She's done that. And she's the author of blah, blah, blah.
1: Exactly.
0: It's like you get like, do talks, yeah, everything.
1: You get like a ticket to the first, row.
0: Yes.
1: Straight away.
0: and the secret about that is also that, yes, you do want to get it published by a publisher for all those reasons, for the back-end reasons especially. But even if that ends up being a later journey, you can still get it published and get the author of,
1: yeah,
0: you know, which gets you the step. But when you're doing more things, it's then easier to get a publisher as well.
1: Yeah.
0: That's like a vicious circle, but there's a way around that now that it's easier to publish. Now, because we're running out of time in the show, I'm going to ask you some quick fire questions.
1: Okay.
0: Don't worry, they're not going to be like on maths or something. Right?
1: Okay.
0: Which maybe you're an expert at maths. Is tourism actually good for Cumbria? And I'm going to use the Keswick example of traffic.
1: Well. Yes, it is. It is good as a major income stream for the county, for the people who work here. The problem is though that the people who work in tourism often can't live in the Lake District because it's too expensive.
0: Yes.
1: And there's too many second homes.
0: Yeah.
1: The council doesn't get any extra credits for all the rubbish that needs to be cleared up. Mm. People dumping they go camping and leave their tent and all these kind of things.
0: Yes.
1: The council is responsible for that.
0: It's not just the tent they leave.
1: So I think for instance, yeah, a tourist tax should be introduced because most countries have this now.
0: Mm.
1: And I think it's very reasonable that the council actually gets a proportion of that money that tourists spend.
0: Do you know what I think they should do? They should have no traffic in place like Keswick. You could park, maybe a free bus.
1: There should be parking on the edge of the Lake District. But it's actually very difficult to get to the Lake District by public transport as well. In the park itself, it's okay-ish. But yeah.
0: Okay. And what's the most uncomfortable or dangerous situation you found, like in nature?
1: Like
0: being attacked by a gang of bees or something, or an angry otter.
1: Well, I do a lot of open water swimming.
0: Oh gosh!
1: And
0: this is another thing. Going back to the tourists, is there's certain lakes in the Lake District you can't go in now because of the.
1: There's a lot of pollution. Well, you cannot swim after. That's probably the most dangerous thing I've ever done. To swim straight after a heavy rain. Because there's a lot of sewage flowing into the lakes, and I know obviously the lakes that are cleaner than other lakes. But it's not always possible to get there. But yeah, I probably have swallowed a fair amount of polluted water.
0: Yes.
1: Over the years.
0: Yeah. There's certain lakes that got warnings about certain pollutions that will. So all right then. And what do locals misunderstand about tourists?
1: Good question. That they don't know the way.
0: Yeah.
1: Because people obviously go really slow and look where they need to go.
0: Sometimes they're going very slow if they're out in the country because they're just taking it in.
1: Yeah.
0: Whereas if you're a local, you're just trying to get to your job in time.
1: Exactly. Yeah. Know. Yeah. That's probably one of the most annoying things about tourists.
0: Gosh. So, okay. So, this is sort of a finally, just because then we can spend a bit of time on it. If there's a publisher listening right now, and you've got 20 seconds, why should they publish There's More to Cumbria Than the Lake District?
1: Because I've spoken to a lot of people and everybody says, wow, that is a book I would buy. Even people who live locally say this a lot. And so I think, so, I mean, obviously a publisher wants to make money so that they can make money and they can, you know, for me, it, the most important thing about for me is to actually make my name.
0: Yes, and your name is Monique. And if you do want to contact Monique, you can contact her through the Facebook group and it'll get passed on, or passed on anything that comes through. And thank you very much for doing the interview. Thank you everyone at Resonance for the hard work, and thank you everyone at home for listening. And we'll see you all again next week.

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0: The title song from The Phantom of the Opera, kicking off the hour as the Andrew Lloyd Webber Mega Musical celebrates its 40th anniversary at His Majesty's Theatre tonight. And that version was from the newly remastered original cast recording, which is out today. Andrew apparently has twiddled some knobs and made it sound for 2026. Actually, listening to Phantom of the Opera, it takes me back to 1992 when I moved to London, when I was a wee child, when I was 17, and I got a job working front of house on Phantom, and I worked on Phantom of the Opera for 3 years, so I know that show like the back of my hand. And happy birthday to the Phantom of the Opera, 40 years. Will it survive another 40? Hello and welcome to the Curtain Up Show live on Resonance FM with me, Tim MacArthur, and no Nathan today. He's in rehearsals over on the Greek island ahead of a new cast opening at Mamma Mia on Monday. But I'm here all on my own, pretending he's beside me, with another 60-minute Friday fix of all things theatrical, packed full of suggestions of shows to see this weekend and beyond. Now, later in the hour, I'll be joined in the studio by Helen Goodman and Joseph Dewey, the writers of Toy Soldier at the Union Theatre. It's a play about family and survival set against the backdrop of one of the most harrowing conflicts in modern history, the 1982 Falklands War. And I actually went to see it last Sunday afternoon, and I have to say it seems a very resonant piece of theatre at the minute. As always, if you have any comments, questions or queries, or if you want to suggest a show tune, then of course do get in touch. 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Now, last Friday, I went to a brand new theatre in Bow called the Pearly Queen Theatre, and I went to see a play called The Pass. It was directed by Glenn T. Griffin. Now, this theatre is a brand new theatre. It's a 50-seat theatre above a pub in Bow, and they were very adventurous. It's a lovely little new space. It's an intimate piece. I mean, I think The Pass was actually a movie as well that starred Russell Tovey. It's basically about a footballer who is sort of gay but isn't. He isn't really comfortable with his sexuality, and it was a great little production. And a special shout out to Eliza Shear, who played Lindsay. I thought she was absolutely, absolutely marvellous. On Saturday evening, I also went to the theatre. I went to see the musical Medea at Upstairs at the Gatehouse. Now, this was brought back. It played there a couple of months ago, and they wanted to bring it back. Apparently, they've done a bit more workshopping on it. Now, Medea, of course, is a Greek story, as we all know, and she kills the kids at the end. It's a tale of love, betrayal, passion. It's all very Greek. It was an interesting piece of theatre. I think it probably still needs a little bit of work. Now, last night I went to see my favourite musical of all time. I was actually invited to the press night on Wednesday, but unfortunately I was being an actor and I was on a shoot. I was doing a little acting job, which is all very nice, isn't it, when we're actors, and those ones come around very few sometimes. So it's nice to be on set and on location. So I went to see Into the Woods last night at the Noel Coward Theatre, and it's actually Into the Woods first opened in London's West End in 1990, and this is the first time it's played a West End theatre since then. There was a production at Donmar Warehouse and Regent's Park, but this is actually in a West End theatre. Of course, it's Stephen Sondheim's musical, and James Lapline wrote the book, and it's about Cinderella, Jack and the Beanstalk, Rapunzel, all the fairy tales, Little Red Riding Hood, they're all mixed up and mashed together in a beautiful, beautiful production. And this production was originally at the Bridge Theatre, and it's coming to the Noel Coward until January the 10th. It's my favourite musical of all time. So, and from the 2022 Broadway cast recording of Into the Woods, let's have a listen to the opening number.
1: Once upon a time,
2: I wish,
1: in a far-off kingdom,
2: more than anything,
1: lived a young maiden,
2: more than life,
1: a sad young lad,
2: more than jewels,
1: I wish, and a childless baker,

0: to the festival.
1: The poor girl's mother had died.
0: You, Cinderella, the festival.
2: What, Cinderella? What,
0: you, Cinderella? To go to the festival.
2: The festival. The king's festival.
1: And her father had taken for his new wife...
0: The festival.
1: A woman with two daughters of her own.

0: please.
1: Cinderella's stepmother had a surprise for her.
2: I have emptied a pot of lentils into the ashes for you. If you have picked them out again in 2 hours' time, you shall go to the ball with us.
0: And perhaps...

0: taken to market.
1: But Mother, no! He's the best cow!
0: Was. She's been dry for a week. We've no food, nor money, and no choice but to sell her while she can still command a price.
1: But Milky, why is my best friend in the whole world?

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1: And save some of those sweets for Granny.
2: Into the woods and down.

0: back to the eaves and the leaves and the fields and the...
1: Hurry up and do my hair, Cinderella. Are you really wearing that?
2: Here I come, a little tear, Cinderella. Can't you hide it with a hat?
0: You look beautiful.
1: I know.
3: She made me.
1: Put it in a twist.
3: Who will be there?
0: Father said be good. Father said be nice. That was always their advice. So be nice, Cinderella. Good Cinderella. Nice, good, good, nice.
1: Tiger.
0: What's the good of being good if everyone is blind and you're always left behind? Never mind, Cinderella. Kind Cinderella. Nice, good, nice, kind, good, nice.
1: Not that tight.
0: Sorry.
1: Claude.
4: Because the baker had lost his mother and father in a baking accident, well, at least that's what he believed, he was eager to have a family of his own and was concerned that all efforts until now had failed.
5: Who might that be?
6: We have sold our last loaf of bread.
5: It's the witch from next door.
7: We have no bread.
8: Of course you have no bread.
5: What do you wish?
8: It's not what I wish. It's what you wish. Nothing cooking in there now, is there?
4: The old enchantress went on to tell the couple that she had placed a spell on their house.
5: What spell?
8: In the past, when you were no more than a babe, your father brought his young wife and you to this cottage. They were a handsome couple, but not handsome neighbors. You see, your mother was with child, and she had developed an unusual appetite. She took one look at my beautiful garden and told your father that what she wanted more than anything in the world was greens, greens, and nothing but greens. Parsley, peppers, cabbages, and celery, asparagus, and watercress, and fiddle ferns, and lettuce. He said, all right, but it wasn't quite, because I caught him in the autumn in my

0: I should have laid a spell on him right there. Could have turned him into a stone, or a dog, or a chair, or a... But I let him have the Rampion. I'd lots to spare. In return, however, I said fair is fair. You can let me have the baby that your wife will bear. And we'll call it Square.
1: I had a brother?
0: No. But you had a sister.
2: But the witch refused to tell him any more of his sister. Not even that her name was Rapunzel. She went on.
0: I thought I had been more than reasonable. And that we all might live happily ever after. Well, how was I to know what your father had also hidden in his pocket? You see, when I had inherited that garden, my mother had warned me that I would be punished if I ever were to lose any of the beans.
3: Beans?
0: The special beans. I let him go. I didn't know he'd stolen my beans. I was watching him crawl back over the wall and then bang, crash, and the lightning flashed. Well, that's another story. Never mind. Anyway, unless the big day came and I made my claim. Oh, don't take away the baby. They shrieked and screeched. But I did, and I hid her where she'll never be reached. Your father cried and your mother died. When for extra measure, I admit it was a pleasure. I said, sorry, I'm still not mollified. And I laid a little spell on them. You too, son. That your family tree would always be a barren one. So there's no more fuss and there's no more scenes, and my garden thrives. You should see my nectarines. But I'm telling you the same I tell kings and queens. Don't you ever, never, ever mess around with my greens. Especially the beans.
4: Now listen to me, Jack. Lead Milky White to market and fetch the best price that you can. Take no less than £5. Are you listening to me?
5: Yes.
4: Now how much are you to ask?
5: No more than £5.
4: Less than
5: five. Less than five.

0: have a real pet, Jack.
1: A piggy.
2: Meanwhile, the witch, for purposes of her own, explained how the baker might lift the spell.
3: You wish to have the curse reversed? I'll need a certain potion first. Go to the wood and bring me back one, the cow as white as milk. Two, the cape as red as blood. Three, the hair as yellow as corn. Four, the slipper as pure as gold. Bring me these before the chime of midnight in 3 days' time, and you shall have, I guarantee, a child as perfect as child can be. Go to the wood!
4: Ladies! A carriage waits!
5: Now may I go to the festival?
6: The festival? Darling, those nails, darling, those clothes. Lentils are one thing, but darling, with those, you'd mix the fools of the festival and mortify the prince.
1: The carriage is waiting.
6: We must be gone.
5: Good night, father. I wish...
7: What I found in Father's hunting jacket.
5: 6 beans.
7: I wonder if they
5: are... The witch's beans. We'll take them with us.
7: No, you are not coming.
5: We know you are fearful of the woods at night.
7: The spell is on my house. Only I can lift the spell.
5: No, the spell is on our house. We must lift
7: the
5: spell.
7: No, you are not to come, and that is final. House. Now, what am I to return with?
5: You don't remember? The cow is white as milk. The cape is red as blood. The hair is yellow as corn. The slipper is pure as gold.
7: The cow is white as milk.
2: And so the baker reluctantly set off to meet the enchantress' demands.

the prologue from the 2022 Broadway cast recording of Into the Woods. And you can catch the new production at the Noel Coward Theatre, where it's booking until the 9th of January. I mean, it's a long opening number, isn't it? It's 13 minutes. So thank you so much for listening to my favourite show, Into the Woods, which I went to see last night. And actually, I was just in the studio, absolutely boring Tim and Oscar, our engineers today in the studio. I just reacted the whole opening number. I was Cinderella, played all the parts. Right, stay with us as next we'll be chatting to Helen Goodman and Joseph Drury, writers of Toy Soldier, which has just opened at the Union Theatre in Southwark. But first, if you're looking for something musical this weekend, American songwriter and friend of the Curtain Up show, Scott Allen, is in town, playing four intimate concerts at Crazy Cocks in Piccadilly Circus. He'll be joined by a rotating crew of his talented friends to bring you the timeless anthems you love and some brand new tracks you've never heard. It kicks off tomorrow at 5 p.m. with Rob Houchin, featuring Adrian Langley and Jack Sherrin. Then at the 7:30 show, Scott will be joined by Jenna Lee James, featuring Norman Bowman and Holly Swain. On Sunday, he'll be joined by the one and only Jodie Steele at the 6:30 p.m. show, featuring Ross Harmon and Ella Sutton. And finally, at the 8:45 p.m. show, his guests will be Cedric Neal and Billy Thompson. So that's Scott Allen and friends at Crazy Cocks for four performances only tomorrow and Sunday. And for more information and book tickets, check out brasseriezadel.com. That's brasseriezadel.com. And to give you a taster, here's Scott with perhaps his best known song.

0: Scott Allen there with Anything Worth Holding On To, and you can catch him in concert for four performances only at Crazy Cox this weekend. I love that song. I think out of all Scott Allen songs, that is one of my favourite ones. And it's one of those sort of songs as well. I don't know if you feel about this about music, but I remember when I was younger and I wanted to meet someone and fall in love, I'd play all the soppy songs, things like that, and just have them on repeat on my old CD player. Yes, I have a CD player. I'm not trendy. 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Set against the backdrop of one of the most harrowing conflicts in modern history, the 1982 Falklands War, Toy Soldier is a play about family and survival. It's currently playing at the Union Theatre in Southwark, and here to tell us more are its writers, Helen Goodman and Joseph Dewey. Good afternoon and welcome to The Curtain Up Show.
1: Thanks. Good afternoon, so Timothy.
0: Thank you so much for coming on. Now, I came on to the Curtain Up Show on the show last Sunday afternoon, and I think you were just still in previews because I think you sneaked me on because I couldn't come on Monday night because I was away.
1: Yeah, press out was on Monday. Yeah.
0: On Monday, yes. Yeah. Now this play, it feels obviously it addresses quite a lot of issues within the play. Obviously, war is the main thing, but for some reason, where we are in the world, especially with the potential argument and frustration and tension between United Kingdom and Argentina, it feels very relevant for this time. Mm-hmm. And I imagine when you both were writing it, you didn't think it would be in that political situation.
2: Not at all.
0: So how, I mean, Helen, do you want to just tell us, just give us a bit more of a background of it?
2: Sure. I mean, the idea came to me because I really wanted to tell the human side of the conflict, the stories buried within the conflict that haven't really been put on the stage. There's been so many fantastic films made about the 82 war. So we discovered that there's amazing potential to tell this story on the stage. It isn't a political play.
0: No.
2: So when we revisited the script last year, none of the tensions in the South Atlantic were particularly
0: relevant.
2: Yeah. It's only just within the last 3 months, but that hasn't phased us at all or influenced any of the journey going back into this and giving Toy Soldier its second run.
0: Do you think in a way, and I don't want to say how this is going to sound, because I don't mean how it's going to sound, but do you think it's more because of people who maybe weren't around for the 1982 conflicts and they didn't know the history of that, do you think it's made the story more appealing to an audience because it is, you know, we've got it going on in the background at the minute in the news headlines?
2: Oh, definitely.
1: I would, yeah. 100, like, yeah. So I never knew anything about the Falklands before writing with Helen. You don't study in college, you do World War One, World War Two, and that's about it. So actually delving into the research and the script of Toy Soldier, and then this happening, I had a whole different perspective on what was happening. It's relevant today in any, like, in many other ways as well. It's not just, it's like rise of right wing and
0: yeah, absolutely.
1: There are wars happening all around the world, but within that's humanity, and that's the story we're trying to tell, is the human story of the cost of war.
2: And particularly considering the stance of the islanders that lived through that 10 weeks.
0: And it is also, you know, regardless of, you know, war is a horrible thing, and you think, you know, war is created for various reasons and various conflicts and situations. I mean, you look at the war with Russia and Ukraine, you know, it's coming, I think it's 4 years on now. Mm-hmm. And you always sort of, naturally as human beings, you, wherever you're brought up, whatever side you're on, you will take that side. But at the end, both sides both have humanity, and everybody's human. Everybody has a father, everybody has a mother, everybody has a son, everybody has a daughter. So that sort of balance of real life story and humanity and connection is irrelevant on, you know, for both parties, isn't it? It's relevant for both parties, I should say, on both sides of the fence. 100%. When you were writing it, were the characters, were they based on sort of a real, in your research, were there real people that existed on the islands, or were there characters that you created?
2: they were characters that we created. However, in my research, I discovered, and I shared with Joe, there was a farm lady who actually guided some of the parachute regiment around the base of Mount Longdon because they were trying to negotiate safe travel and safe passing for their soldiers. So I studied this woman in more detail, looked at where she was living on the islands in this really remote farmhouse, and I thought, right, there's a story in itself. Without copying her story and her narrative, there's a story in itself for a family in such an isolated part of those islands, because the main hub of the Falkland Islands is Port Stanley, which is about the size of Clapham Common. But when you pass through Stanley and go further into East Falkland, it is so remote. You feel like you are in the middle of nowhere. So that story was a huge inspiration for the family.
1: For sure.
0: So what is the population then of the Falkland Island? Or do you know what the population was in the 1980s?
2: It was about 1,500. It was tiny.
1: It's like 3,000
2: now? It is now, yeah. But it was absolutely tiny in the early 80s.
0: Wow. I mean, I remember, I was 7 in 1982, but I remember, you know, watching the telly and seeing sort of news headlines. And also, was it Simon West as well, the soldier that
2: Simon Weston
0: that was badly disfigured, and him sort of talking. And you sort of look and you go, it was an horrific conflict. And it's really interesting, especially where we are with, as Joe, as you said, with right wing and you know, being proud and British and United Kingdom rules the waves and rule Britannia, and our history of, you know, like just invading countries all the time and overtaking them, and then, you know, many years later we are paying back, you know, I think what our big British Empire, which we're not anymore. When you were writing it, did that have any influence with the right wing? How did you get onto that, sort of bring that into the story?
2: Well, definitely through developing one of the characters.
0: Yeah.
2: And what was going on around the periphery of us at the time of writing it. You know, there was a significant shift in our political climate, so we lent into that a lot.
1: It's very hard to pull away your political belief into your script and delve into something that you necessarily don't believe in, but you're with a character specifically within Toy Soldier, and you have to go, why does that person feel like that? But there's empathy there in everyone. As I said, it's a human story, so there are many people, if we could just have a conversation about politics without this attacking, and we should be proud to be British if you're born, like, if you're born here and great, or if you want to come here, great. Like, it could be an amazing country. I'm not denying that. It's the attacks that happen around that, and how we associate right wing, or how they associate themselves.
0: And also, as writers, you have to take that character's perspective on the world and how they are viewed and their issues, which is, especially if it's so extreme from your own personal issues, and how you get the right tone and the right quality of that character's voice. So you've written this both together. So how do you work as a pair of writers on this piece?
1: Lots of cafes, lots of Italian food. back
2: endless,
1: and forth.
2: Ian. Endless 2 a.m. WhatsApps.
1: Where do we start? I remember the Italian restaurant. We did a lot there. We did
2: Mapped
1: the BFI.
2: The whole plot,
1: we sat in the BFI for ages, and then a lot of back and forth in with scripts Yeah.
0: So you mapped it structurally wise. You mapped it all out, so you knew what exactly was going to happen.
1: Pretty much. Yeah. It got the structure of the play, and then worked around.
0: And you had all your character development all were there, and they were all set up, and then it's just how you wove it in.
2: Yeah, and then tons of research, watching endless documentaries, Imperial War Museum, who've been absolutely amazing, and just trying to connect with how it is only 50 years ago, but it's one of the most brutal battles in modern history. And to quote one of the wonderful British veterans who's coming to see the show, he referred to it as gutter fighting, and it was really, really revealing what we uncovered when researching that conflict, such a short conflict as well.
0: Yeah. And also within the play as well, there's quite a lot of projections, Joseph.
1: Always.
0: And, you know, they are as well, that, you know, they, I think they really help with the structure and the story of the piece.
1: Yeah.
0: Was that a deliberate choice when you were constructing the structure and you thought,
1: yeah,
0: oh, well,
1: straight away, yeah. Like, instantly, so like my background's in filmmaking, so I love the blend between theatre and film and how they can work together and enhance a story along with sound design and lighting design. Like, it's everything needs to blend and elevate each other. So we really wanted to tell the story of the Falklands, and so that people could see the Falklands as well, because I don't know about you, but before I started writing this with Helen, like, I hadn't really ever Googled the Falklands and seen what the land was. And it's absolutely beautiful. Like, the more I kept...
0: There's penguins, isn't there?
1: Yeah, yeah. There's lots of sea lions and lots of birds. I messaged Helen the other day. I was like, the more I look at the Falklands, the more I want to move there.
2: There it is. And we've created as well, certainly I've made amazing connections with veterans on both sides, because the story is about both sides. It's not about taking a side. It is considering the human story on both sides. And we've had amazing support from veterans in Argentina and veterans here.
0: That's interesting. So what was their take on it then, the Argentina veterans? Was it something that they, because, you know, as we mentioned earlier, you know, it's bubbling again, you know, when you look at the World Cup when Argentina had the sign, you know, that they displayed at the end of the football match. What was their take? Do they think it belongs to them, or?
2: We don't ever go into
0: you
2: that.
0: They're
2: just immensely supportive, and they champion our work, and even from the first day in the rehearsal studio, they're bombarding me with wonderful messages that are hugely appreciated.
0: So just as a research question then, because that's a really fascinating thing that you got perspectives from both sides. So how on earth did you contact Argentina veterans?
2: I reached out to them through a really great Facebook site, the 1982 Falklands War, which is so well managed. It's a really caring, kind site where stories from both sides are encouraged. Videos, photo footage, all the personal testimonies, and they're very well supported. And I joined that site and I connected and made really lovely friendships with British and Argentine veterans.
0: Wow. And so when you approach them as well, because this is, you know, because obviously you said there was no political agenda within what you're asking them. So what sort of questions did you ask them that you wanted to get a, you know, for them to tell you?
2: I reached out and said that this is our project and we would love to hear your
0: perspective
2: and your memories of being involved in the conflict. And they were so open and receptive.
0: And then did you sort of look at all those memories and then think, oh, that's the strongest?
2: Yes, yeah. We drew inspiration.
0: I imagine it was quite moving.
2: Very, very, yeah, very.
1: It's very, like, hearing humans, like, talk about war on whatever side you are, as you said before, like Ukraine and Russia. Like, if I imagine there'll be art in the future that comes from that. You don't have to pick a side. You can just tell the story of... Because you flip into politics then, and it's all, wars are driven by politics, right?
0: Yeah.
1: But there, as you said, there are humans at the core of it. There are people living their lives in houses
0: that don't make the decisions,
1: they haven't made the decision, probably aren't even involved with it, just want to live their life, go to work and make dinner.
2: I think it's important to point out that the islanders were allowed to go about their ordinary lives during that 10-week conflict. Obviously there were certain curfews that were in place for everyone's safety. They went to the supermarket, they went to the post office.
0: See, that's something that struck me as well from the play when I was watching it, when your characters were moving around the island and I was sat there going, but aren't they fighting everywhere?
2: There were certain areas that were absolutely no-go. Yeah.
1: But kind of very pandemic COVID vibe, like you can go out for a few hours and do your thing, and then you have to go in, and if obviously and the sirens go and you hear the bombing, then you're gonna stay in.
2: Well, there was there's one character in the story that is so frustrated with the learning from home concept of sifting through mechanical manuals and books, and he just can't cope with it. And I definitely drew inspiration from that, of having a child during lockdown learning from home.
0: We should say this is the second time, isn't it, that you've put this play on?
2: Yes, yeah.
0: So when was it, about 18 months ago?
2: January, February 2025.
0: So how much then, as writers, when you did that production, then you've come back to the piece and did you relook at it and rehash things within it and think, oh, that beat doesn't work, let's change that?
2: Yes, yeah, there are a few rewrites of scenes.
1: We scrapped.
2: Got rid of one scene, developed the soldier's backstory, developed Mark's story, and played around with the ending. Mm.
0: Yeah. The ending is, I'm not going to say what the ending is because everyone's...
1: It's a tap dance.
0: It's a tap dance, yeah. No, it's not. Everyone should go and see Toy Soldier at the Union Theatre, because the ending, you sort of are waiting for the ending to happen, and then at one point you think it's not going to happen, which is, I think, a really... I think it takes your audience on that sort of journey of going, oh, it's going to be all right. Or will it be all right?
2: Yeah, that was the intention.
1: Yeah, that, that is literally the intention.
0: Joe, obviously we talked earlier about, you know, I said there's lots of sort of video footage in it, and you said you wanted people to see, you know, what the Falklands look like. When you're putting images and video element of the show in, what was your criteria of picking which bits of footage to show within the play?
1: Me and Helen were back and forth a lot of times, and you'd have to... It's very difficult drawing footage from the 80s because most of it's in like 320p, like, so it's really small scale. So I had
0: can you explain that, please, just because
1: So
0: you know, we're the curtain up show, we're doing mostly in theatre, darling. Do you know what I mean? We're not in the old movie film, so that you've just said words, I know what that means.
1: So you watch TV at 1080 basically.
0: And what's 1080?
1: That's what you see on this.
0: Is it the quality of the the resolution is the resolution of the picture?
1: Yeah.
0: The pixels. Pixels, right. Keeping up.
1: And as like you've got HD and then you've got 4K. You
0: can definition.
1: High definition. Yeah. Don't know what 4K stands for, but there we go. So back then, like, obviously everything was on those dusty, beautiful TVs, actually.
0: They were really lovely TVs,
1: gorgeous. But they were like 320 as a...
0: Pixels.
1: As a ratio aspect. And cameras weren't as great back then. Not cinematic cameras, but cameras that the public and the soldiers and the islanders had. So the content... there was a lot of upscaling that I had to do.
0: And upscaling is that improving the quality of the pictures?
1: It is improving the quality, and it takes a long time. And there are certain images I wanted to be in there, that we wanted to be in there, that aren't the best quality, but they need to be there. Also, I worked out that the projector can blow out sometimes and also be a light. It doesn't always need to project video. It can use the video to project all sorts of like light effects on the stage.
2: And it was really clever how we decided, and you worked on this, when you're using projections that show aircraft and missile attacks and bombing, the TV sets on the island at the time those strikes took place were severely affected. So the quality of what they were able to watch was very distorted. So we wanted to
1: adding
2: replicate
1: the static.
2: That.
1: Use the sound design as well. Like, I was very lucky in this production to be able to do the sound design on top. So I can really play with the aesthetics of the projector. And then V was great at lighting and adds in another element. I love theatre like that.
2: And brought to life by an amazing cast.
0: The
2: story, just seeing your dream on stage and how they...
0: And Faye Bennett, I believe, stepped in lastminute.com.
1: Yeah. She did lastminute.com.
0: There are other websites available for tickets.
1: She had to, yeah, she came in on 5 days before opening.
2: Mm-hmm.
1: Yeah.
0: As a because you directed it as well, didn't you, Helen?
2: Yes.
0: Was that not stressful, having someone come in at the last minute?
2: Yeah, but she coped marvellously.
0: Yeah.
2: So,
0: because I imagine everything's already you've.
2: Yeah.
0: Yeah.
2: Yeah. It was slightly stressful, but theatre is.
1: Any art stressful.
2: Yeah.
0: So here's a question: why do we do it?
1: Because we love it.
2: Because we love it.
0: Yeah.
2: Yeah.
1: I love telling stories.
2: Yeah.
0: Joseph, do you think as well? Also, because obviously you said, you know, that the projection and where theatre's going, and there's lots of now shows that do have projection. Do you think that's something that's we're gonna see more of that now?
2: Yes.
0: I'm thinking, for example, that dreadful production that Cynthia Erivo did, Dracula. Did you see that?
1: I didn't.

0: I went for an amazing workshop at Frozen the Musical, right? And learned the tech.
1: What were you being Elsa?
0: No, I saw what their like tech rig was with right. all like this AI motion capture.
1: They were using AI.
0: Lighting that moves the projector and everything. So Elsa can be anywhere and the projector knows where she is. And that's where all the light, the icicles come and it's all mapped on stage. Like, honestly, I was blown away. That's a lot of money from Disney. I feel like now with like Jamie Lloyd and he said other productions are happening, AI is going to transcend into how things are projected and moved on stage with video. And I wouldn't be scared of that because what you can do with it, and there are still humans on the other end, is honestly fascinating.
1: That was my next question. But do you think AI is going to take over your role? Why not?
0: Because it can't do it.
1: But it's advancing so much, though, isn't it, that it might? Because, you know, for example, you look at Abba Voyage, what's it called? They're all holograms, aren't they? But some people think they're real.
0: Yeah, but but have you ever looked at the programme of Abba Voyage and saw how many people worked on it?
1: I'm not paying £25 for a programme. People,
0: even with ChatGPT, like, at the minute, you have to input something. And then AI generates some sort of creative. It's never going to take over writing. I honestly believe that. It can't.
1: Helen, how do you feel about this?
2: I'm not a fan.
1: No.
2: So, I don't. Yeah, that's my straight answer.
1: Yeah. Because I've recently seen some AI videos on, you know, Instagram when you do that dreadful thing when you scroll you watch videos. Like, I saw one between Andy Burnham and Jack Polansky.
0: Yeah.
1: And they look so real. Mm. It's really scary.
0: But that's not art. That's just social media.
1: But it's AI. It's AI pet.
2: I'm not going to deny it has its uses. When I was playing around with costume ideas and some settings and so forth, it's great. But that's my limit. That's the level of it.
1: Well, thank you for a fascinating conversation about AI. Well, you can catch Toy Soldier at the Union Theatre until the 18th of October. And for more information and to book tickets, check out uniontheatre.biz.
0: Helen,
1: Helen, Joseph, thank you so much for coming to see us.
2: Thank you. Thanks for having us.
3: Let's go for a walk. Maybe we'll stumble upon a place with no weight.
4: I don't know.
3: Unless you're regretting this whole date thing.
4: No, I just... might be awkward.
3: First dates are allowed to be awkward. Hey, it's a nice night. Let's just enjoy each other's company.
4: I can already tell. Can already see if you want to handle it well. Handle somebody like me. A type A city queen. Playing opposite your James Dean.

0: ways to boil it down to why they're so lonely or pulled out. But let me show you what I'm about, and we'll figure it out, we'll figure it out.
1: Oh, you're charming. That's dangerous.
0: Why is that dangerous?
1: I've seen this before. Girl falls for a guy, he's sweet, very sweet, until he isolates her, drains her bank account, and somehow never gets convicted when she mysteriously disappears. I watch a lot of true crime docs.
0: Whoa, wait, so now I'm giving off serial killer vibes. You asked me out.
1: Fair, it's just dating can

0: Oh, we don't.
1: Oh, being with you seems a little dangerous.
0: Hit by a car right as we're finding love. I promise I'm not hearing wedding bells. Yet.
1: I mean, we barely know each other.
0: Exactly. Like, what's your favorite movie and your midnight treat?

Bloom from the new musical In Pieces, which is set to have its world premiere at the Other Palace from the 6th of February to the 21st of March, featuring a pop-driven score that dives into echoes of love, loss and self-discovery. It became a global sensation with over 70 million streams online and digital concerts reaching more than 150 countries. Wow. I fear that is probably the new way for new musicals to develop, is to get themselves online and do all the digital concerts. I think that's going to be the way forward to increase your audience for new musicals. Well, that's just about all we have time for this week, but we'll be back same time next Friday with more music, more chat, and more suggestions of shows to see across the capital and beyond. And a huge thanks to our new engineers here in the studio today, Tim and Oscar, who have been driving the show. We'll finish today with a bit of Les Mis, which celebrated its 41st anniversary last night. It's still running. Whatever you do, get out and see something theatre, and we'll see you here next Friday at 4 p.m. for the Curtain Up Show live on Resonance FM. Take care, stay safe, lots of love.

You know, baby, we had some words the other day, and we parted. This feeling was so intense. Now, I'm sorry, baby, 'cause in the calm of the blue day after, the thing that I'm really trying to figure out, you know, did it make any sense? 'Cause if you could see me now, baby, you know how blue I am. Just one look is all you need to see the mood I'm in. And, you know, perhaps then you could realize, baby, I'm still in love with you. Like, I love you, baby. You know, and I want all the world to know it. And this is why I'm saying this to you, baby. If you could see me now,

and trying hard to make my tears behave. But that's quite impossible, honey. 'Cause you see, I'm still in love with you. I am still in love with you. And this I will always be. And I want you to know that. But you'll happen my way on some memorable day in the month of May. No, just for a little while. Just for a little while. But I'll try to smile. But can I play the part without my heart? I can't do that, baby.

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And you know what, baby? The look of love is written plainly in my eyes. I thank you in mine. Again, you could see, because this is what I want you to know. If you could see me now, baby. If you could see me now.

lemons that you should make lemonade. But as you're allergic to lemons, the lemonade you make will always be destined for others. You'll never get to enjoy it. And you'll get horrible rashes all over your hands, your skin breaking out in hives from contact with the pulp and juice. And your throat will swell up from the citrus fumes. But it's what you must do with the lemons of life. They don't say if life gives you lemons, ask it to stop giving you lemons and maybe give you something else, like prunes or antihistamines. No. You must take the lemons like they say and make delicious lemonade for all your customers. All the customers back right up to the outskirts of town. Yeah, it's quite an order. So you better get to it. Fire up the juicer. They're all just there, hemmed up and shut in their cars, going nowhere, waiting for that lemonade. You just have to figure out how to get it in there. You see, sometimes looking out over that bitter, congested highway of loss, with the burnt-out cars piled high along the edges, and the ones still smouldering, scattered about the lanes, getting slowly nudged out the way by timid armored SUVs, like overfed cats toying apathetically with the mice they've just eviscerated. Giant gas guzzlers stuffed with sticky toddlers ballooning and scritching at their parental loaves lodged in the front cab, dead eyes glazed over by tinted windshields. Sometimes looking back over that choked up highway, we can catch a glimpse of something in the distance. Something signaling that we may overcome our problems and ascend to a higher plane. A plane of loftier, slightly upgraded problems, with higher premiums and bigger down payments. If we can just muster the strength to wade against the tide, push back against the flow of traffic, and work our way back to ourselves, before that glimmer of our origin sets behind the dark horizon of the rolling

First, you've got some lemonade to sell, remember? And hurry, it's going to get warm and flat and the fruit flies will get in. No one will buy it then. Here, try this one, the Subaru. See how hot they look in there? How about the Mazda? He looks like he could do with a glass. No dice. Try that Sirocco, she looks parched.

As you lie there in the gutter, surrounded by broken glass, paper straws and yellow and white gingham napkins. Across the road opposite, the last thing you see before you succumb to your anaphylactic seizure is a glacier blue Audi TT Mark 1, reversing into a parking spot between an ice cream van and some

night sports a sorbet green blazer with one elbow breaching his lowered window, and he looks behind him as he backs in. As he gets closer to the bins, he starts to make a sound of concentration through gritted teeth until his rear bumper makes contact with the bins, at which point the sound modulates to a

as the car seems to uncontrollably accelerate and pitch the first bin over, mounting it and tearing off the plastic lid and denting and scuffing up the steel flank emblazoned with the do's and don'ts of council refuse protocol. As the bumper is wrenched off and the tailgate crumpled inwards, rear windshield shattering as the man's mouth starts to boil over into a helpless, rattling, guttural shriek. Sweat spraying from his brow and uselessly activating the automatic wipers as the airbags inflate and the alarm sets off and the immobilizer kicks in as the vehicle picks up even more speed and power and mounts the second bin, which has been dominoed over by the first, as the rubber tears off the rear wheels and the screeching hubs lacerate into the bin's cheery yellow-painted steel, cutting in like mad circular saws, and the man's squeaks are drowned out by a deafening metallic screech as sparks and putrescent bin juice spritz out into the afternoon sunshine, lingering in a dense mist above the mid-school run pavements, filling the mouths of gasping children and splattering the backs of parents' misplaced hands as they fail to shield their fragile darlings from the caustic airborne cytotoxins.

0: Welcome to The Stars Below. I am with the amazing Monica Tolia. How are you today?
1: I'm great. How are you?
0: I'm good. I'm so happy you're here with us.
1: Yeah, thanks for having me.
0: We've got like so many tracks that you sent that are really fun. And we're going to discuss also, you know, what made you choose them. But we're going to talk a lot about what you've got on and all that. But before that, I just wanted to maybe read a little bit of your bio, if you don't mind.
1: Sure, go for it.
0: So Monica Tolia is a London-based visual artist and communer, mother, shifter, performer. Their multidisciplinary practice is rooted in an animistic and neurodivergent worldwide of queer feminist kinship and intimate entanglements across human and more than human worlds. Drawing upon a polysensorial vocabulary related to their diasporic inheritance, spanning performance, social practice, sculpture and sound, their work examines the term of agency, connection and self-determination under condition of global capitalism. I'm just going to mention that you've been to so many different events, institutions, and maybe we can, when we talk about what you are up to and what you've been doing, we can go into more details around that.
1: Yeah, sure.
0: That sounds all right?
1: Yeah.
0: So maybe, I don't know, do you want to go into the question or do you want to play a track and then we go into the first question? What do you feel like?
1: Let's play the first track by Tim Hacker.
0: Okay. Hatred of Music 2.

0: Okay, so that was Tim Hecker, Hatred of Music 2, fabulous track. And I'm with Monica Tolia here for the next hour. And I'm going to ask you the first question. What inspires you as an artist?
1: Kind of everyday life, actually. So I actually don't go to a whole lot of exhibitions because I think I've always found those environments really overstimulating. I know that's really ironic because I used to do very like high octane performances. But yeah, I'm ADHD, which means that I do spend a lot of time, you know, being homebound. And so what really inspires me and like how I fill that time is like I read a lot. And I'm really big on like historical fiction, sci-fi, horror, fantasy. Like some of my favorite authors are like Octavia Butler, Liu Cixin, more recently Rebecca Kuang. I completely binge read the Poppy War series earlier this year. Highly recommend it.
0: Okay.
1: And yeah, I just really love going on these journeys of like immersive world building and making with the author and their characters and like learning what it means to inhabit like a multiplicity of perspectives and different realities. I think what all the books I read have in common, it seems to be these like anti-colonial, anti-capitalist resistance narratives. And so I think like, you know, my favorite book of all time, I brought it with me today, is Woman on the Edge of Time by Marge Piercy, which is actually in its 50th anniversary this year. Like, can you believe that? 50 years ago. And it's like the ultimate solar punk novel. I got this like super old original print copy for a dollar when I was pregnant with my daughter back in 2019. And it was so influential upon my thinking back then. And still is today, actually. Like the basically the short of it is that it follows the story of Connie Ramos, like who is institutionalized against her will as being mentally ill, even though she's perfectly sane. And while she's being held in the institution, she's visited by Luciente, a time traveler from the future, who shows her like another world, which is like this. This sort of like, you know, utopian like community of Matapoiset, and without spoiling the plot, like it's basically like an eco-feminist exploration that is like complete elimination of patriarchy in this world, like gender normativity, the nuclear family structure, automated technologies are only meant to serve a purpose for filling like occupationally dangerous roles, and self-actualization is like promoted in the community through care and ancestral connection. But fundamentally, I think the book, it really avoids falling into these like utopian traps, because it also conveys that if we want that kind of future, that it's a choice that needs to be made now. So I think that, yeah, it's, I think that was like the most powerful lesson of the novel. And as an artist, I think like I do my best to put forward this kind of relational envisioning in my work. Like in the past through collective building, dance, collaboration, and now since dealing with like chronic fatigue hitting me more consistently, through slowing down and engaging in conversations with artists and friends like who are dreaming similarly about this kind of deep time rhythms that we need to tune into, like to rest, to dismantle the harmful productivity pressures and alienation perpetuated by capitalism.
0: Yeah, that's so beautiful, so necessary. Like we need to bring that movement of the slowness, like you yeah. know, as the main focus.
1: Lie like, down and rest.
0: Yeah. Yeah, but I love how, like, you know, what you were saying in terms of that novel being like 50 years old, but still being so resonating, like, yeah. within how nothing has changed in a way. A lot has changed in terms of like technology and maybe power structures, but they are still the same, same that are doing.
1: And I think that's why it's so radical, like. Because in the book, there's also a dystopian reality that Luciente shows Tsukane, and the dystopian reality that is shown to her is oddly similar to like what we're living through right now. And so I find it to be like incredible that even like 50 years on, it's such a relevant novel. Like, yeah.
0: Thank you. So maybe we'll go into another track. What are you thinking?
1: I'm thinking Maxwell.
0: Okay. So it's Ascension, Don't Ever Wonder. Let's go.

0: Amazing. This was Maxwell, Ascension, Don't Ever Wonder. And I'm still with Monica Tolia. Hello.
1: Hi.
0: And we are going to go into our second question. What have you been listening to? And maybe in relation to something that is uplifting your spirit.
1: So I've been listening to a lot of 070 Shake these days.
0: Okay.
1: Like, literally on repeat. Like, especially the song Neo Surf, because I absolutely adore the music video. Mm. Like, where these, like, delinquent kids are literally just, like, getting up to stuff in this industrial setting of Athens. Yeah, it's... that's definitely been a good time. And I've also, like, been really into... FK Twigs' new album, and also similarly the music video Usexua is amazing, with those like gorgeous, like, you know, skin tones and dancing and sweat, like the energy is incredible, like
0: but it's interesting with FK Twigs how, like, she's got a specific aesthetic that she's kind of following in a way, and it's that kind of emo slash goth slash, but also something else.
1: Like, slash, like, new club, like, kid era. Yeah. She has a very, like, very specific and very, like, unique aesthetic. Like, I don't think that there's any other artist out there that does it quite like she does.
0: Yeah. Do you want to play, what do you want to play first?
1: I think I'd like to go with Neo Surf.
0: Neo Surf.
1: Yeah.
0: So that's like your, like, nostalgic, like, track in a way.
1: I kind of feel like it is, because, like, it in many ways, like, even though it's set in Athens, the sort of, like, the energy of the video really kind of reminded me of my own, like, delinquent youth growing up in, like, an American industrial corridor town. So, yeah, that's my nostalgia.
0: Okay, let's go then.

0: Okay. Neo Surf by Generation and O70 Shake. Monica, should we play another track?
1: Yeah, let's lead straight in with Usexua.
0: Okay, let's go.

0: Okay. Eusexua, FKA Twigs, special playlist by Monica. And we are coming to another question. What has been a big influence for you? So maybe in terms of sound discoveries throughout growing up, and also encounters, what you've been living, watching, tasting?
1: Yeah, so, growing up, I think I was, like, really obsessed with two things. Like, the first thing was, like, our local library, obviously, where I developed a passion for reading. And then the other, like, place that I would be visiting, like, on a weekly basis was the local record shop. So on our town main street, there was, so the library and the record shop were on the town main street, and they were literally, like, my whole world. Mm-hmm. And so if you imagine, like, what it's like growing up in a small town, it's, like, so much of your immediate environment and, like, culture is defined by what is physically available there, especially mm-hmm. at that time, because that was, like, pre-social media, dial-up internet days. And so I would be, like, in the record shop, like, on a weekly basis, like, doing, like, a dive just for, like, anything I could get my hands on. This is actually how I got introduced to British rock and mm-hmm. Punk and, you know, bands like The Cure, like The Clash, Sex Pistols, Queen. And then also there were a lot of American records like Ramones and Talking Heads. And of course, like, there was a massive, like, stack of, like, R&B and soul as well. So it was a really, like, nice and really wholesome way to, like, discover music through, like, such an analog medium. And then my other, like, really formative influence were the summers and holidays that I would spend with my grandparents in San Francisco. So they live in Chinatown. It was basically, like, a cultural and community educational lifeline that was really, like, in stark contrast to the, like, small town environment that my sister and I would spend the rest of the school year in. And so what was available on the TV channels there was, like, so different as well. So I would, like, lie on that, like, you know, in the 80s, they had those, like, orange brown carpets. Yeah. Like, that's a very particular color. And I would just, like, lie on that carpet watching Cantonese opera and Sailor Moon with my grandpa sat on the couch. And I was so inspired by it that, like, one year I wanted to be Sailor Moon for Halloween. And, like, so, because my grandmother was a seamstress, it's, like, one of those jobs that, like, you know, classic immigrant jobs that, and so, like, my mom always thought it was really important that we make our own clothes and costumes. And so that was definitely some of my, like, happiest childhood memories, like, and I think, like, looking back, that really sparked an interest in making my own costumes and doing performances. Like, yeah, it was like the early seeds of what it means to, like, make things and, like, how you come into contact with certain ways of making. So yeah.
0: It's so cool. I love, like, the idea of the Sailor Moon costume for Halloween as well. It's so cute.
1: Yeah. Yeah,
0: did you try to make it scary a bit or not really?
1: No, I just really wanted to be Sailor Moon, like, yeah, down to a T, except for the blonde hair, because, like, that just wasn't going to happen. But yeah, and then, oh my gosh, yeah, those were the days. And I think my sister, like, was the red one. I can't remember the name now, but yeah, I was Sailor Moon, and then she was the red sidekick, and, like, and then we went out that year, just like that.
0: That's so cool. But yeah, it's interesting as well with, you know, what you are saying in terms of your practice and how the influence of, like, making it yourself, but it's also, like, making your own version of stuff, like, you know, making your own story, like, rewriting the story of it. Like, it's really interesting. that lineage that, you know, is present within now as well. Like,
1: yeah. And I think I also want to touch on taste as well, because, you know, I think so much of so much of like those days were really marked by like food for me. Mm. And like my grandma would just like regularly like ply us, like while we were just like busy consuming like everything we could on California TV, with like lychees and oranges and little like, you know, broken phrases of affection in like, sorry, phrases of affection in her like broken English, because her English wasn't very good. And it's just like really kind of like wholesome times.
0: Thank you, Monica. Yeah, that's, you know, it's super like personal and also like touching, but also super important to have that and mention that. So yeah, thank you.
1: Yeah.
0: What do you want to play now? What should we go into?
1: I think this would be a great time for Stairway to Heaven.
0: Okay. Let's play and let's go.
1: Going to the West.

0: I like that I'm like fading the like best part actually. It's the guitar, like solo guitar.
1: We can let it play out for a bit longer if you want.
0: Yeah, Led Zeppelin, Stairway to Heaven, special choice for Monica Tolia. And I'm going to ask you the question that everyone needs to know. What are you working on at the moment? What's like anything, new material, new project you want to plug in?
1: I think it has been like a very like fruitful period in the studio. So I think, you know, we spoke about this before, like I took a break from my practice for about 3 years and like only really, you know, got started again like this year. Just mostly figuring out like how I want to like make performance maybe a little bit more peripheral in my practice, because I think, you know, with what I was describing earlier about performance being like a really intensive mode of production, I wanted to start like expanding out into like object making, writing, textiles, like, you know, things that I also like have very much had an interest in. So I've been, primarily working with fabrics, medicinal herbs, and traditional incense making. So through a feminist speculative history lens, I've been tracing the movement of ecologically sacred aromatics and my own family's migration history and how they co-evolved as ancestral practices through time. So there's a lot of frictions in this work, actually, that I'm finding really fulfilling. I think I used to get like a bit discouraged when I would hit these like walls, so to speak, like these archival and memory gaps, and not quite know how to make sense of them. But then I kind of realized that those moments of tension and contradiction are kind of like, you know, very consistent with my own lived reality and where my work has always sat. So working with smell as a medium has been a really healing and like powerful turn in my practice. Like, I like the permeability of scent and what it can convey, because I think I've always been more inclined towards like non-ocular centric modes of production, hence why I did a lot of dance and movement and sound for so long. But also just like the material itself, like of incense, it's so tactile on a raw material level. And in my studio, I figured out a formula to be able to turn it into a sculpture material, to sculpt with it like clay, basically. And somewhere like I had this like realization, or I was like, wait a second. Someone must have thought about this like at some point in history, some like, you know, predecessor or working with that kind of like tactility. It's like, I think what you kind of like discover after that can become like quite apparent. So interestingly, I ended up like going down this massive research hole, and it was a material intervention, like the incense paste recipe, that it actually originated in the region in South China where my grandmother's from. And the 3D sculpting with incense was something that later Chinese migrants in Southeast Asia evolved into, this like spectacular and elaborate craft in the late 19th century. So I just found it like really beautiful how like holding the material's plasticity in your hands, like that kind of collective intuition and material intelligence can be tapped into. It's like tapping into somatic and transgenerational memory of sorts. And so through the smell of it all, I've been doing my own time traveling, I guess. And like asking myself, like, as many forest ecologies and the practices tied to them fade through urbanization and modern day economic pressures, where do ancestral technologies of remembering kind of like sit within those like contemporary pressure points?
0: It's beautiful.
1: Yeah.
0: It's like, again, like coming back to like speculative fiction and like science fiction, there is something of like the magical within like how you're thinking about it as well, you know?
1: Yeah.
0: And that the communication, you know, amongst generation, but also amongst something that is not visible yet.
1: Like, yeah, you know, and that. You know, there's these rich traditions in like East and Southeast Asia with, you know, incense and ancestor veneration, and like that the burning smoke is like carrying your thoughts to another world. Like, mm-hmm. So I've always been fascinated by like the otherworldliness and like the cultural role of incense, like, especially because like in San Francisco, there are some remaining Joss houses that didn't get destroyed in the earthquakes.
0: Mm.
1: So it's still very much part of like that, you know, the city's like fabric.
0: Yeah.
1: And
0: can you tell us a little bit more about like a recent project that you've like, what are those objects that you are creating then?
1: So I made a burner phone.
0: Yeah. Not only one.
1: Yeah, no, I made many of them.
0: It's serious, yeah.
1: And I've been giving them to people. Because I someone told me that I should sell them. But then I was like, I don't really feel like this is something to commercialize. I feel like it's something that's a gift. And especially, like, because I did a lot of research around, especially one type of incense in particular, agarwood, which has like a lot of like significant like cultural and spiritual like status throughout millennia. And I think like when I got really deep into it and started like reading all these like different research papers and like customs and trade documents and seeing just how problematic the industry itself is, I think I just I was quite insistent on like using a different material for starters, but also like I think it just brought up a lot of questions about like, you know, how sometimes things not being identifiable and being covert are actually quite essential to survival.
0: Mm. Yeah.
1: Yeah. So I think the burner phones are like in my wild brain a pretty fun, but also like, yeah, serious metaphor.
0: An image, yeah, definitely of now, really.
1: Yeah.
0: But, yeah, I have one, I don't want to burn it. It stays how it is. It's too amazing. Like,
1: you
0: like,
1: can burn a corner.
0: No. I don't want to.
1: Activate it.
0: No. I wouldn't want to. I don't know. It's activated already anyway.
1: Yeah. You
0: know? It's on display. But you also work a lot with fabric at the moment and like sewing methods and like different type of quite like traditional and non-traditional way of sewing. And yeah, maybe if you want to talk a little bit about like the shelter, the idea of the shelter or the tent or yeah.
1: Yeah, I think I've been a bit stuck on that work for a while, like, and I've been really struggling to make sense of it, but mm-hmm. I think that's also okay. I think sometimes there's like too much pressure to explain what things are.
0: Mm.
1: And I'm kind of, what I'm trying to do these days is sit more in the like hapticity of things and how they feel rather than trying to explain what it is. But I think like when I made that work, I was the one that you saw in my studio, I was really like thinking about, you know, rest and safety and comfort, but also about like herbal and medicinal knowledge. And so there are like herbs laid in throughout the tent itself. And so this work is also using a kind of like olfactory activation of sorts, like, because the tent itself like also has like very mesh and porous like fabric, so wind really quite literally passes through it, so you can catch the whiff of like the of the herbs. And they're quite strong smelling too, because it's a decoction that I've been using for quite some time to manage like my my premenstrual symptoms. Mm. And it's a really old herbal remedy, and it's been an absolute like lifesaver for just being able to function during that time.
2: Mm.
1: Yeah.
2: Which is really important.
1: So important. Yeah. But by the way, Chinese medicine loves women.
2: Yeah.
1: You know, people born with a female body. Like, yeah. You know, Western medicine, not there so much. Sorry, not option. To general, yeah, not yeah. to generalize or anything, but yeah. Mm. There's actually some really like great, holistic remedies to help like manage things like that, like pain and like joints, and like also especially around that time if you're struggling with like some of like the mental symptoms, mm-hmm. which I think I get a lot of those, like being so like sensitive through being neurodiverse. So yeah, it's like helps me massively.
2: Yeah, with like hormonal changes, like
1: yeah absolutely.
2: Thank you. Is there anything else you want to mention, maybe in terms of your writing actually? Is that because you mentioned writing?
1: Yeah. Oh, yeah. I did, didn't I?
2: So, is that something that you keep private that helps you with your thinking, but that you're not revealing in a way publicly, or is it something that you might like use as in any format?
1: Yeah. So I think I've started to finally become more comfortable with and take ownership of my own writing and speaking voice. I tend to do a lot of deep research in my work, like that doesn't necessarily show up in the work. I used to get like very sort of like frustrated by the invisibility of that labor. But then I had another friend who's an artist who was like encouraging me to think about how to write around a work or mm-hmm. a practice. And something just really clicked for me where I was thinking like, oh, this is actually quite a good way to maybe like alongside this work, like actually take these like speculative fiction journeys, like for myself, like mm-hmm. with the work too. And maybe at some point far future, it might feature as a publication or mm-hmm. as part of a film. I'm still working those details and ideas out. Mm-hmm. It's going to probably take some time.
2: Yeah. Well, thank you.
1: Yeah, thanks. Thank you.
2: What do you want to go into now? Which track?
1: I think Love Song would be great.
2: Yes.
1: Yeah.
2: The Cure.
1: The Cure.
2: Let's go.
1: Classic.

0: amazing, amazing love song, The Cure. Ah, we don't want to stop this song. It's too good.
1: Oh, we love The Cure.
0: The Cure. Ow, yeah. Robert Smith. Thank you, Monica. So now it's the fun questions. And everyone wants to know as well, what's your star sign?
1: Does everyone want to know that?
0: Yeah, we need to know.
1: I actually did have to look this up. I knew my star sign, but the rest of it, I had to look up. Gemini is my sun sign.
0: Yeah.
1: My moon is in Sagittarius and rising in Libra. I don't know what any of that means.
0: Oh, wow. So
1: do you know what it means?
0: Often they say that, you know, your rising is the main that comes across. It's your main sign almost. So you come across more as a Libra than a Gemini to people.
1: Interesting. I still don't know what that means.
0: But the Libra is usually quite indecisive. Do you feel like you're indecisive?
1: Oh yeah.
0: And quite flirty?
1: Oh, maybe not. No, I'm a terrible flirt. I also just like can never tell if someone is flirting with me. I'm just way too literal minded.
0: I love that though. And then your Sagittarius moon, I don't know what it means being in the moon like that. Because the moon is usually more of like the emotional side of things. But Sagittarius are like quite fun.
1: Mm.
0: And adventurous, always wanting to go on a holiday or on a trip. So I don't know what it means being in the moon side of things.
1: Mm.
0: But
1: yeah. Yeah. I never got big into astrology like ever.
0: I'm not either, like I'm just having like really basic like and not even like I'm sure sometimes I'm making a mistake. But the Gemini is usually strong minded. And I don't believe about like, you know, people say it's two faced and stuff that I don't believe.
1: Oh yeah, I remember reading that when I was a kid and thinking like, oh
0: no,
1: that's bad.
0: I don't think that's true. Yeah. I think more like strong minded and, you know, wanting to get their stuff across. Definitely.
1: Oh.
0: Does that sound like
1: maybe
0: familiar or no?
1: No, maybe. But also I think like Geminis, or the Geminis that I know in my life, have a very floaty energy, like very whimsy.
0: Yeah.
1: Like, yeah, Geminis are definitely very whimsy, I would say.
0: Do you want to, should we go to the other fun question and then we'll play a track? Actually, we've got only like not even two minutes left. Okay. If you had a superpower, what would it be?
1: I mean, I'm a realist, so I'd like to be a ghost.
0: Oh wow!
1: Okay. No, I think that's pretty achievable. Like we're all gonna die someday, and maybe we become ghosts. Like,
0: but as a superpower, it would be being invisible.
1: Yeah, I think no. For me, it would be like, well, yeah, that, but also being able to float between walls and dimensions, and maybe even fly. Like, you know, they can do so many things,
0: so much stuff. Yeah, it's true.
1: And just like you can like watch, from an invisible position. Mm. Like,
0: okay, a ghost. And then a ghost from which era?
1: Oh my God.
0: Is that too much?
1: Maybe. No. Maybe. I don't know. Cause like,
0: Cause then you'll have like the knowledge from the era, but then you'd be like going through the centuries. Like, you know, I don't know.
1: You've stumped. Sorry, you've totally stumped me.
0: We have only like 40 seconds left. Yeah, sorry, what are you reading or watching at the moment?
1: Okay, so I'm currently reading Ancestral Future by Brazilian indigenous activist Ailton Krenak of the Krenak tribe. Completely amazing.
0: Amazing.
1: Great writer. Yeah.
0: Thank you so much, Monica.
1: Thank you for having me.
0: Thank you, Monica Tolia.
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0: Sorry, I didn't realize it went so. It's so weird how time passes so quickly.
1: Yeah, we didn't even get like.
0: I think we kind of.
1: We let the songs play for a lot longer, I think, than we meant to.
0: Because we were chatting a bit as well. And I think we got the love song, we let it like run quite a lot as well. Because we were like, The Cure!
1: The Cure! That's cool though. No, I think we covered like all the fun stuff.
0: Thank you so much. I didn't even film you. when you were like, you know, chatting.
1: Oh.
0: Can I take a photo of you again, like in the studio?

0: I watch as the fire decays. And you hold a dragonfly in your hands, a symbol of our love. It falls apart, it strips away when touched. Untouched. Peace by rotten peace. Peace by lonely peace. Decay swallows me. And it hopes. Each fragment of the wing holds, spins around in a chokehold, circling the drain. I look into your eyes, we're circling the drain. Coming for us all, and I smile. My love is gone, just like me, just like me, just like me, just like me. Like me, just like me, just like me, just like me, just like me.
1: 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My name's David McKenna, and that was a track from the debut album by IVM Trio. The album is Explain Yourselves. It's out on UK label Accidental Meetings, and the track was called Beryl, and it features the fantastic Bristol-based artist Grove. The trio themselves are Franco-Belgian and feature Mika Oki, Sebastian Forrester, who I played very recently on this show, and Apulati Bien. Now, another act with their debut album out is a Franco-Brazilian group, Défé. This is out on Ici D'ailleurs. It's self-titled, and it was mixed by Andy Blundell from Nod. And this is the opening track, which is called Wilmore Wysu Winston Hundreds.

After Defeat, I had two more debuts for you. The first is a band called April's Fish. That's coming out on BMM Records. The track is All Men, and it's from an EP called Lizzie's Room. And finally, it was 80 Cuts from their first album, Thousand Fates. And they are a duo comprised of Siam and Greg, but they're helped out on arrangements at times on the album by Frédéric de Oberland of Oiseau Tempête and Foudre and various other projects. Now this is Nicolas Worms.

Nicola Worms with Dans le Ciel in the Sky, and that is from an album of solo keyboard called L'Enquête, which is out now. And that's almost it for tonight's show. I've got one more piece of music for you, and it comes from Maxime Petit from a two-track release which features reworkings of French folk songs for electric guitar, which he says are delivered in an abrasive style rooted in no wave and free improvisation. This is the first of the two. It's called La Fille au Roi Louis. Thanks very much for listening, and I'll be back next week with more from the French Fringes.

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2: Hey, hey, hey, Resonance FM, it's Miko here. I'm an immersive audio artist and today we're going to be talking about Oris Festival, which is a sound art festival that is happening 9th through 11th of October. So it's starting today. It's going to go throughout the weekend. And we're going to be discussing today sound art with Wajid Yassin and Vicky Clark, who are both behind the festival. And later I prepared for you a couple of spatial audio pieces that are included within this year's spatial audio program at Oris. The full Oris program that we've prepared for you, it's absolutely packed and I couldn't be more excited to be there. For those who aren't able to attend, we prepared a radio show together with Resonance FM. So a Resonance FM and Oris Festival takeover with me, Miko, as a host. So let's get into the conversation part first. We're going to be talking with Wajid Yassin and Vicky Clark, as they are both behind the festival, the main heads of Oris and Modus Arts, which is the main organization behind the festival. Wajid being the director and co-curator, and Vicky the producer and co-curator, as they both make this festival happen. So stay tuned as we jump into conversation with Wajid.
3: Hello, my name is Wajid Yassin. I am the creative director of Modus Arts. I'm a sound artist, used to be a music producer before then, and that's what I do. So Modus Arts was born through my interest in sound art, which essentially was born through me as a composer and pushing at the edge of what composition could be. And I think a lot of people who really get into sonic arts push the edges of sound and music to the point where it doesn't feel as though it belongs in a comfortable area of definition of music anymore. So it sort of, it felt past, like post music for me. And yes, stumbled onto sonic arts as a discipline. So I did an MA and a PhD in sonic arts. Didn't quite complete the PhD, did 3 years of a doctorate. But essentially, Modus was built on the back of that, right? You know, over the years, we sort of approached the Arts Council for various projects. My very first Arts Council funded project was something that incorporated ambisonics, which is something I stumbled on as part of my MA. And that was maybe like 12 odd years ago, I think, if not more. And that really gave me the first taste of quote-unquote immersive audio. It essentially opened my mind in terms of what was possible with sound as a narrative tool and as a sort of material in itself, right? So Modus essentially came from that revelation. And now we're an NPO. We're a national portfolio organization with the Arts Council. So we're co-funded by them, which is something to be extraordinarily proud of.
2: Yeah. That's quite an achievement. I wanted to ask you about Oris, like how you come up with a festival, just like that?
3: just like that. Well, in fact, one of the strands that we have for Modus is a strand called Sandbox. And Sandbox is where we invite sound artists to talk about sound art to people who are interested in sound art. So it's a very sort of niche, of course. That's how maybe the way that sound art is described. We've been running that for a little while. And essentially, Oris was an extension of that. At one point, I was like, okay, listen, why don't we have about maybe five or six artists, you know, in one venue, and it could be quite an interesting collection of different ideas and different disciplines within the field. It's since turned into like 45 plus artists. We're talking about 8 separate venues. We're talking about over 3 days, 6 separate strands entirely. It's grown into something much bigger than I originally envisaged. But we've got we've got an extraordinary team and we've made it happen. Yeah.
2: Right. So would you like to talk about the venues that Oris is partnering with?
3: Well, there's a cluster of them. There's 4 venues and Vicky Clark and I, Vicky are sort of co-curating the event and She is Moldus's company producer. She's based in Manchester and I'm based in London. And the Manchester angle kind of felt right for Auris. What we found was actually that there hasn't been a Sonic Arts Festival in Manchester before, which is surprising given the number of Sonic artists that are here. And obviously given the city's history of experimental music, right? But yeah, we were quite surprised that there wasn't something in Manchester. So we found actually four locations pretty close to each other in the Oxford Road corridor. So they're like a cluster of venues within about sort of 15 minutes of walking distance. So and that's the Anthony Burgess Foundation. I'm a big fan of Anthony Burgess, the writer himself. And Seesaw and the School of Visual Arts, SODA, and the Sister Building. So it's a kind of a really lovely industrial venue. But yeah, they're our venue partners.
2: Was it difficult to come up with the artists? Although given that kind of Manchester already had really strong sound art scene, how was that kind of experience for you?
3: Well, we wanted to make sure that we had artists that were obviously local to Manchester. I mean, that was kind of felt like a thing. But actually, we didn't want it to be just about that, right? Actually, what we wanted to do was to really showcase what's creatively possible within sound art. And it's so incredibly diverse, right? The kind of work that's creative in the field is wild. So, you know, we have some local artists based in Manchester, but we have artists from actually all over the UK and abroad. We've also managed to sort of to snag some pretty big names as well. So we were sort of trying to avoid headliners. And in fact, I'm not going to mention headlining acts at all, but they're really significant artists who've got quite a reputation and, you know, PhDs done about this, about their work, right? So yeah, it's been a very interesting sort of curatorial approach that both Vicky and I sort of undertook. And we were sort of keen to try and get an equal balance on the genders as well between men and women, and make sure that we didn't dig into one particular approach to samba. And that includes spatial audio, actually. We wanted to make sure that it wasn't just about electroacoustic style content, right? We wanted to really have a diverse approach to it entirely. So yeah, a lot of toing and froing. And in fact, the surprising thing for us was how easy it was for people to get involved. We sort of pretty much handpicked artists. And there wasn't anybody who said no. We were just like, this is amazing. We've already, you know, actually had a ton of interest in people who are interested in getting involved for Auris number 2. So I think, yeah, it's been a very interesting insight into what it means to sort of curate something like this.
2: Looking at the full program of the festival, it's really, really diverse when it comes to like installations, works, performances, but also, you know, to people who are presenting it. So it feels really right. But I'm really looking forward to it. Lastly, oh no, there are two more things that I wanted to ask you about. One is about your own work at Auris.
3: So I have my own piece in the festival. It's called Seven Sisters. And for a while, I got quite interested in this purity of oscillators. And so I was just really got into just listening to just sine waves and square waves and just droning out on these things, you know, and really, really driving a lot of just pleasure at the purity of these things. And they are, what I have is these really old test home equipment. So you sort of, I think it's telephony equipment that was used where, you know, there's a certain frequency to send down a line, and if that frequency matched the other, then the line was fine, right? So these things are kind of wide-range oscillators, so they generate tones that are below what we can hear and above what we can hear. And there's an option to just basically hit a frequency, whether it's a square wave or a sine wave. And what I've done is I've got a number of these things now, and I've assigned one specific speaker to one specific oscillator. So if you have one oscillator and one speaker and you start hearing these lovely little kind of binaural pulses, and if you add another one to it and another one to it and another one to it, you suddenly have seven or eight of these things, and they then explore the room. You feel sound sort of reaching out, and the waves of the things start crossing. And in fact, as you walk through any given space, you start, strangely, you sort of find these black holes of sound that you can sort of walk into, which is baffling, you know, but beautiful, beautiful things. So yeah, synths don't sound like these things anymore, right? They have oscillators at the heart of them, but these are really, really old bits of gear. So they sound very particular, you know, they don't sound like modern synths in the slightest.
2: People would be able to just like come in and, right, like adjust them and kind of play around with it.
3: Yeah, exactly. It's fully participatory. So it means that at any given point, it will never sound the same, right?
2: Last thing, would you like to talk about collaboration between Auris and Resonance FM?
3: So we are incredibly excited to have Resonance FM actually as partners. We're one of our media partners here. And so we have Resonance Extra, where it'll be broadcast live on Saturday with Robin the Fog, who's actually going to be one of the technicians and one of the artists in the lineup, which I'm very happy about, doing his HowlRound stuff. We love Resonance. We're very happy and very excited to be on them.
2: Much love to Resonance. Thank you very much. And we are all looking forward to ORS happening in Manchester this weekend.
4: 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And next, we've got a conversation with Vicky Clark, who is also at the festival, also a co-curator and producer of the festival itself. 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
5: Hi, I'm Vicky Clark. I'm a sound artist based in Manchester. So I work across installation, live performance and sound sculpture. My work explores themes of materiality, hidden systems and how we sort of experience different emotional states working through our technologies and interacting with those.
2: Oh, amazing, amazing. And you've been working with Wajid quite closely for the past year. Is it a year or so?
5: About a year, yes. Yeah. So I joined Modus, last October, I think it was. So yeah, we're both sound artists, which is great. Been sort of putting together this festival, we've been co-curating it together, which has been a really interesting process. It's been like quite easy actually to sort of, because we love sound art so much, just choose artists and find people that we really want to share their work with a new audience. It's been really fun.
2: Yeah, phenomenal. But such a festival is not an easy task, no? I feel like it's been going for months, just preparing everything, just every detail, no?
5: Yeah. Definitely. Yeah, like the artwork is the sort of the easy bit. That's the fun bit. But the logistics are new. Let's say that. We're being quite ambitious, I think, because we've got four venues, about 40 artists. So 3 days. So for a first festival, we're sort of pushing the boundaries and taking a risk a little bit here.
2: Right. Well, that's a lot. But that's first specifically like sound art dedicated festival in Manchester, right?
5: It is. Yeah. So I've been working as a sound artist here for about 15 years, but I've done a lot of work internationally. So going on electronics residencies, doing performances at different electronic music festivals, experimental festivals, that kind of stuff. And there are lots of sound artists here, but they sort of operate in different scenes like contemporary art or experimental music. So we've not got a dedicated sound art festival in the city. And Manchester's history is, I mean, the fabric of it is music and sound. Like that's what we do here. So it sort of makes sense to sort of make something new for the city that's specifically sound art. So the way that we've curated it is to really promote local talent and really shine a light on the voices that are here, but also bring in talent from UK and international to sort of bring new audiences and show the breadth of the form, because it is still quite a niche discipline really in the UK. That's the sort of aim of it. And we've been overwhelmed by the response and the goodwill so far.
2: It feels like it's cementing Manchester on like a sound art map within UK. So exciting. Would you like to talk a bit about your piece, ORS?
5: Yeah, so I'm working with an artist and curator from Kazakhstan called Kamila Narasheva. And we've been working together for 2 years on a British Council project called Half-Life, which is a project that explores the acoustic memory of the semi-palatinked nuclear test site. So in 2024, Camilla did an expedition to the polygon, which was the site of Soviet testing, and made lots of field recordings of the earth, the land and the sky. And then we created this 37-minute piece. So it's about this idea of rebirth, thinking about materiality of place, how sonic materials can tell stories and histories. So yeah, it's quite visceral. It's loud in parts, but it's also soft. There's a lot of nature in there and lots of signs of growth. This year it's been to Sonic Acts in Amsterdam. It's been shown in Paris, but this is its first sort of UK premiere. So we'll be in one of our venues called the Sister Building, the Reynolds Building, in the bunker space downstairs. So it is like a nuclear bunker. And we're very excited to, yeah, to show it in this new format.
6: I cannot wait to hear it, honestly. To end things, would you like to generally say who the festival is for?
5: Yeah, well, I mean, I guess everyone is welcome. I guess, first of all, kind of the artists that are involved, they're the sort of community that already exists for sound art, and they're bringing their own audiences to the event. But we've really tried to partner with community groups in the city, also with academic departments as well, and local residents. So we've been doing sort of discounts for citizens, for low-wage earners as well. So we're really trying to bring new audiences to the art form and show the breadth of what's possible. But I think people are generally quite intrigued just to see, yeah, people maybe not know what sound art is. Is it going to be a good test to see how people respond to this sort of work?
6: Thank you very much, Vicky Clark from Manchester. Well, I'm going to see you at ORS Festival.
5: Yeah. See you there.
6: See you. Bye.
4: 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Now we're gonna talk a little bit about spatial audio at ORS. So I prepared for you four different spatial audio pieces out of over 15 pieces that we've got from various artists. But first, I need to say that the spatial audio program this year at ORS is made possible by Bernie Steer, whose spatial audio system called Microcosm, which in our case will consist of 16 speakers. And the primary format of the works is Ambisonics. So for those of you who don't know, Ambisonics is a format that could be described as a bowl of sound, or like a sound field. When you have particularly good setting and good speakers, the experience that you can have listening to such spatial sound art pieces can be really, really profound. So what you're going to hear is just a stereo decode for the radio purposes, obviously, but I do recommend that you grab yourself a blindfold or just close your eyes and allow yourself to drift off with the pieces. Speaking of which, first we're gonna have my piece called Nexus Sonance, which it includes sounds of the earth recorded with geophones and their change based on the earth's magnetic field. Then we have sounds of the choir that I recorded with spatial audio microphones last August in Georgia, where I worked with a delay ensemble to record their repertoire of traditional Georgian polyphonic singing. And as far as I know, it's first spatial audio recordings of this tradition, so I'm super happy to be bringing it to Manchester with me. And last but not least, underneath all of that, you're going to be able to hear the sounds of a solar storm, which the data for was recorded last November during a solar storm. If you remember, last November, you could see the auroras almost from London, from exactly that time frame. I took over 72 hours of data from the European Space Agency satellites, specifically from SOHO mission and Erneyhead. I compressed it into around half an hour of, well, in this case, into 15 minutes of data, driving the spatial experience with all sorts of glitches, all sorts of degradation, all sorts of kind of cosmic feeling. Recently, one person told me that they feel like they're in a cosmic jungle. So I hope that's the kind of journey that you're going to embark on, and all of it obviously accompanied by the aforementioned Georgian polyphonic choir. Ladies and gentlemen, this is Miko speaking. This is a first piece from our spatial order program at ORS. please grab yourself blindfolds, make yourself comfortable, and lift off into the cosmos.

Back to the earth now. It's Migo here on Resonance FM and Auris Festival. You just listened to Nexus Sonus, which is a piece that I made in Space Audio, with Space Audio recordings of Georgian Polyphonic Choir and Sounds of Cosmo and Sounds of Earth, all intertwining together in one space. If you want to contact me, the host of today's show, you can do it on Instagram at Miko.eyes, it's MIQO.eyes, EYES, or you can reach out to me through my immersive art collective called VZion, so you can find us at VZion.com, it's VIZAION.com. Before we move to the next piece that you're going to be able to hear in Manchester throughout this weekend as part of Space Audio Strand at Auris, I want to say that you can support Resonance FM going to resonancefm.com/donate. Next, a second piece that I prepared for you is from Hayley Suviste. So Hayley's practice is grounded in listening to people, environments, and the stories and memories they hold. She works with aura histories, field recordings, and filmed material gathered through her own practice, community workshops, or drone from archival sources. From these materials, she weaves sonic and visual worlds for installation, live performances, and long-form audiovisual and radiophonic work. Today, we're going to be listening to her work called Bogbelly, which was created during an artist residency with Forestry England in response to the restored wetlands of Delamar Forest. Deep within the landscape, the air crackles, pops, and gurgles with the sound of life returning to the land that humans drained and degraded over the course of a century. The work is built from hydrophone recordings made beneath the surface, listening to the hidden sounds of water, movement, and regeneration. So this is Bogbelly, Hayley Suviste piece, included in Auris Spatial Order program this year in Manchester, especially for you in Resonance FM.

That was a sound piece called Bogbelly by Hayley Suvista. You're listening to Resonance FM and ORS Festival Takeover. My name is Miko, you're today's host. And we still have two more pieces that are included in this year's Spatial Order program at ORS, which is a first festival in Manchester that is dedicated specifically to sound art. The next piece that we included in this year's Spatial Order program at ORS is made by Scowl, an experimental alias of London-based artist called Derek Zito. And the name of the piece is called Bardo. It takes inspiration from the Tibetan Buddhist concept of the transitional state between death and rebirth and renders that liminal passage as an immersive sonic environment. So traditional Romanian death poetry recited by Laboranta threads through the piece as a ritual anchor, while Josh Cortez contributes haunting string work that drifts between mourning and dissolution. Across the spatial field, flashes of light in the black void are translated directly into sound, as shapes and textures rise and take form within the emptiness, giving the listener the sensation of perceiving a threshold state through ear rather than an eye. I spoke with Derek recently about his piece, and he said Bardo, this concept of like liminal state between death and rebirth, was chosen ages ago. He did the arrangement and mixdown while in Singapore the week that his father passed away. So there is an unintentional alignment of theme for this spatial audio piece. So it's in memoriam to Peter Zito. Rest in peace.

0: This was a snippet from a spatial audio piece called Bardo by Scald, Derek Zito. And now we're onto the last piece that I prepared for you for today's show with Resonance FM. 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The very last piece that I prepared for you for this Resonance FM Oris show is a piece that I prepared together with Marcus Decker and Bernard Kelly. It's called Hanging by a Thread, a Spatial Audio Show. It is a audio drama which transports us to October 17th, 2022, when Marcus Decker and Morgan Trowland climbed the Queen Elizabeth II Bridge and unfurled Just Stop Oil banner and hung there for 37 hours. As our world burns, this is a final call to join the resistance. Especially for you, Imagine the Impossible poem and a spatial recording of Davis and Daughters choir song called Restore Our Earth. Check out Davis and Daughters Bandcamp as well.
1: The world is on fire, choked, gasping for air. The earth burns as it turns into an inferno. It was impossible to imagine.

we would be there at the end. It was impossible to imagine, no future to defend. See them in their rocket ships, the super rich white supremacists, flying in a golden hearse, a final curse upon the universe. We live in impossible times. This is a moment to dare, to commit improbable crimes. Resist, restore, repair. Imagine the impossible. Make it irresistible. Demand the impossible. Make it inevitable. Be the impossible.

Chris Corcoran from his new album, The Burner, which is out next Friday. That one's called Get Gone. The album is called Get Gone, one of Britain's finest. I'm a bit of a sucker for guitar instrumentals, as people, regular listeners might know. So here's Jimi Hendrix, Freddie King, and then Link Wray.

Link Ray and Turnpike USA. Before that, Freddie King and Overdrive. And leading us off on that tour of road trip of guitar instrumentals, Jimi Hendrix, Driving South. You see what I did there? That's from the BBC Sessions, Hendrix's BBC Sessions. If you haven't got that alongside every single studio album and all the bootlegs, call yourself a Hendrix fan. It is very good, the BBC Sessions. Now, three British acts who obviously know their tradition. This is Roscoe Shakes from a new album, then Abby Budgeon, and then Casper Berry Rapkin and the Swamp Dogs.

Casper, Berry, Rapkin and the Swamp Dogs can't do a thing. Ode to an unimpressible girlfriend, ex-girlfriend. The album's called Blues from the Land of the Living. It's just topped the charts in the Independent Blues Broadcasters Association charts. Very deservedly, too. It's about the best British blues album I've heard for a very, very long time. Casper, Berry, Rapkin and his Swamp Dogs. Abby Budgeon, who's a new one on me, Up Above My Head version of the Sister Rosetta Tharpe classic. And that's from an album called Bring It On Home, which features a lot of acoustic players from the British scene. Roscoe Shakes lead guitarist Andy Twyman is on that album. And so is Chris Corcoran, who I kicked off with. So Roscoe Shakes began our little British road trip. Tombstone Heart Blues, first single from their album Hit the Ground, which is out in the coming weeks. To America, to string bands, to black string bands. Jake Blount followed by Rhiannon Giddens.

Rhiannon Giddens and Step Away Blues from her new album Hope Is the Thing with Feathers, an Emily Dickinson reference. Before that, Jake Blount and his version of Stagger Leave. That's from a very recent album, Single Footing Horse. And again, both evidence of the thriving African-American traditions in old-timey string band music. Talking of black Americans reclaiming and reinventing the blues, Brittany Howard, Devin Shammell, and Nikki Diamonds.

0: Shimmy Gwechen Baba.
1: Nicky Diamonds and Pale Moon Dancer from his utterly fantastic new album, Speak to Me. It certainly speaks to me. Devin Shammel was before Nicky. Shammel, S-H-A-M-E-L, and Blood Moon Rising from his utterly fantastic EP, After the Crossroads. And leading us off, Brittany Howard, also the front woman of Alabama Shakes, and her contribution to the Sinners soundtrack, Pale, Pale Moon. Bloody wonderful. Now, black traditions in roots music are followed by white traditions. Ellen McKnight and Bob Bogdahl, C6 Steve, and then Matt Backer.

that's left is the theme song. Oh, have you come?

Matt Bacher, Sugar and Cotton, anti-imperialist statement made poetically from his album Red Guitars. C6 Steve, even more pointed, The Last Season of America from his new album, The Last Season of America. Looking at it from afar, Elon McKnight and Bob Bogdahl are still living it in West Tennessee. Their album is called The Rural Wasteland, Postcards from a Zombie Nation. That's the title track. Now, a friend of mine died this week, Norman Drucker. He was a mensch. He was knowledgeable, funny. I was part of a DJ collective with him, the Shout Collective. He used to work with Charlie Gillett when Charlie Gillett was on Radio London, BBC London. Wonderful chap. The world would be a less bright place without him. His partner, Deborah Smith, presents Hit It and Split on Resonance FM, and I know Norman contributed to that playlist too. Rest in power, Norman. This is Moran Bradley. I played some Geeshy Wiley last week. Here she is singing some Geeshy Wiley from her forthcoming EP, Blackwood Pew. This is Last Kind Words, and those are mine. I've been Joe Cushley. This has been Balling the Jack on Resonance FM 104.4. Hope you can join me again next week.

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Am I the only one left swinging in the cold? 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Me, I'm so blue. I find myself getting left behind. Well, maybe that's not such a bad use of time. I'm the only one left singing.

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It stated something bold and new. It spoke of making the impossible quite possible, and made the unattainable seem even more unattainable. Unreasonable demands emerged as pertinent opportunities, and everyone suddenly wanted in on the action. The lines between consumer and hedonist soon blurred in a raging style freak consumptives. And I manned the tail like it was the bridge of a schooner headed to a hellish paradise. That shop, man. Chapter after chapter of intrigue and fucked up behaviour. And all of it from the villain's point of view. My selfish, Machiavellian aunt was soon in on the action, exploiting that need for retail therapy and fantasy. Exploring the docile, volatile psyche of the nation. All the sheep, they all wanted to shop at the shop. I just stood there, scratching my head at fools and thinking, do you need my validation? Is your self-worth so subsumed to expert or socially accepted opinion that you need to buy our rags to look good in? Like all good ships setting out on the stormy seas, the shop soon went down. And yeah, I gladly went down with it.

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It mattered that we appreciated strength. It mattered that we loved fragility and always searched for a sense of beauty. It mattered. It mattered that we would be the best we could. And you know what? Once you find light, the shift happens. And that tube train just rattles right out of the underground passage. And lo and behold, there is the city in all its glory.

0: Yeah, wow, you have been tuned in to Bad Punk on Resonance for the past 90 minutes with the Band of Holy Joy, with James Stephen Finn, Peter Smith and myself, Johnny Brown. We hope you enjoyed the last 90 minutes and we hope to see you, hear from you, connect with you next Friday. Sleep tight, everyone. Bye-bye. Oh, shall we have some dead time? Some dead air? You can't do that. It'll cause a national scandal to have some dead air. So we're going to keep it undead. What's happening? Bring the street back in. Oh my God. Count me down.
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Welcome to our new program offering the music of Todd Barton. This is our Modulism session 103. Since 1979, Todd Barton has been exploring analog and computer-based music. For the first 30 minutes, you will hear his second session published by Modulism, and with great pleasure we welcome him back on board with these simple studies in the Buclidean paradigm, emphasizing choices to shorter forms. Seemingly simple forms like haiku poetry, single brushstroke sumi-e paintings, and short stories. The second half Buclibri College is made up of many performances put together to form a larger structures with an eye and ear to the pace of transitions to create a journey through different timbral and textural environments. Hope that you will enjoy.

Now starts the second part of this program offering music from Todd Barton. Bukla Bracolage implies this large-scale composition is made up from various performances. Barton wanted to develop them as a composition, thus he listened to them with an ear to their cohesion and contrast, culling them into an ever smaller selection of pieces. Then, rather than composing with notes or sounds, he composed these larger structures with an eye and ear to the pace of transitions to create a journey through different timbral and textural environments.

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This is our Modulism session number 103, and you can hear it again and again when visiting our platform modulism.info. 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

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This month we have a continuation on from our last show, which was all about breakbeats in the machine and how jungle and drum and bass and sample culture crossed over with gaming soundtracks between the 1990s and early 2000s. We had so many tracks from the last show that I wanted to play and go through that we needed like a whole separate show and a new category, which is more the chill out side of rave culture. If you ever went to a rave, there was always a chill out room and there was always playing some down tempo music. And in this show, we want to like explore the idea of how in video games you have these save rooms, like kind of like the main menu, where you're not actually actively playing the game. You're just like chilling out, static. So got a lot of tracks and I'm going to do a track list at the end and we're just going to play through a bunch of tracks. After each track, I will provide the artist's name and the context. But unlike the last show, I'm going to keep narration to a minimum. To read more about this show, please go to sonicdartshow.medium.com. Full track list is there as well.

That was Space Time Continuum Fluorescence. Up next, a personal favorite by David Wise, Aquatic Ambience from Donkey Kong.

That was David Wise, Aquatic Ambience from the game Donkey Kong. Up next, Bike by Orteca.

That was Bike by Ortega. Up next, we have Koji Kondo, Dire Dire Docks, from the game Super Mario from the Nintendo 64.

That was Dire Dire Docks by Koji Kondo from the famous Super Mario 64 game on the Nintendo 64.

on forever. That when we lived in Arizona, and the skies always had little fluffy clouds in them, and they were long and clear. There were lots of stars at night, and when it would rain, they were beautiful, the most beautiful skies, as a matter of fact.

That was Little Fluffy Clouds by The Orb. Up next, we got a track by Kenji Yamamoto called Fendrana Drifts from the game Metroids on the Nintendo.

That was Kenji Yamamoto, Fendana Drifts from the game Metroid on Nintendo. Next up, we have Heresy Part 4 by Lustmord.